The problem that Democrats have, we can't get our act together. We can't choose one candidate. Think California and how we finally got to Javier Becerra. That's typically a Democrat problem. But in Maryland, Republicans can't get their act together. There are eight Maryland Republicans on the ballot today vying to unseat Wes Moore in his reelection bid. And Donald Trump has also put his thumb on the scale. No surprise here. You recall a few months ago, he and Wes Moore every other day were in a tete-a-tete. They had a war of words going there for a while. And in fact, Donald Trump called for last month a DOJ, that is, investigation after a mail ballot error in Maryland. Maryland election officials said that a vendor mix-up led to some voters receiving the wrong primary ballot. So a mix-up here with a vendor, some voters got the wrong ballot, and Donald Trump saw that and pounced and went in again on this notion of mail voting. As you know, he's been after mail-in voting. And as we sit right now, we're still waiting on a Supreme Court decision in a case that came from the Trump team about mail-in ballots. We're waiting on the Supreme Court to render their ruling on mail-in ballots as we know them, which may change the game for a lot of people in a lot of states, including where I sit here in California right now. So we're waiting on that decision coming from the Supreme Court in this particular term. So again, Trump put his finger on the scale, thumb on the scale, calling Maryland a crooked state and calling Wes Moore a bunch of names because of this error that, again, led to some voters getting the wrong primary ballot. They fixed it, but again, didn't stop Donald Trump from pouncing. And so, there you have it. There are a couple of clips I want to play. Hopefully I'll get a chance to play. Let's just play this one. Maybe not, Miles. We'll hold it. There are a couple of clips I want to play, and maybe we'll get him in with the governor, although I don't want to eat in too much of his time to respond to the questions that we do have. So I'm Tavis Smiley. When we come forward, we'll continue our celebration all 3 hours of Bob Marley here in Black Music Month. But straight ahead, a conversation with the governor in the state of Maryland, Wes Moore.

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0: It's the best of Bob Marley. All 3 hours of Tavis Smiley today. June is Black Music Month, and so we choose a different artist of the day and play the best of their catalog. We're covering all the genres. We've done gospel, we've done jazz, we've done hip-hop. We're covering it all. We've done the blues. And today it's reggae with Bob Marley, the best of Bob Marley, all 3 hours of our program. It is primary day today in Utah, in South Carolina, in New York, and in Maryland. I am pleased once again to welcome to this program. Just ran into him and his beautiful bride at the homegoing service for Jesse Jackson Sr. in Chicago some weeks ago, but honored to have seen him then. Blessed to have him on this program once again. He is the governor of the state of Maryland, Wes Moore. Governor Moore, good to have you back. How are you, my friend?
1: I am so blessed. It is great hearing your voice, man. Great hearing your voice. Thanks for everything.
0: It's good to hear yours as well, and good to be heard on WOLB Talk 1010 in his state of Maryland right about now as part of our syndication. So I mentioned today's primary day, of course, in a number of states, and I was saying to the audience before you came on the line that you're doing such a good job that you got 8 Republicans running against you today trying to eight of them coming after you, man. Tell me about
1: That's
0: this.
1: Right.
0: Tell me about this.
1: Well, you know, and honestly, I think that you know, it is very obvious you know, what is you know, what is happening. Mm-hmm. But also I think that it's also very obvious that that the progress that we are seeing is real. You know, I'm excited that we're going back in front of the people with a record of saying that we've had the fastest drops in violent crime anywhere in the United States of America, where violent crime is down nearly 60% in our state. Since I become the governor, faster than anywhere, bigger drops than anywhere in the country, that we have now seen our economy actually moving. We've added over 55,000 new businesses and done procurement reform, being able to now put in over $4.3 billion towards our minority-owned businesses, over $1 billion towards black-owned businesses inside the state of Maryland unapologetically, that we've gotten more people into the workforce, signed the largest mass pardon in the history of the country. I pardoned over 175,000 misdemeanor cannabis convictions and stroke of a pen, and that we've been able to get our public education system going again, where we've had now jumps in both reading and math in virtually every single grade. And, you know, we actually went and got the greatest superintendent in the country, the person who's the author of the Mississippi Miracle, but we brought her to Maryland to help lead up the Maryland Miracle that's taking place right now. So we're feeling really good about where things are. We understand that that the national Republicans have their eyes on us. But we're very clear that in Maryland, we're not going back, and we're going to make sure we keep on leaving no one behind.
0: Speaking of those national Republicans, I want to talk about Donald Trump in just a second, calling your state crooked vis-a-vis this mail ballot era. He called, as you know, last month for a DOJ investigation of your state. We'll talk about those national Republicans, including the president, in just a second. But since you mentioned mass pardons, I want to play this clip that obviously you're familiar with. It's you. I want to play this clip and ask you a question about it.
2: Do you feel you have in mind what the situation is the next president is likely to face in January of 2029?
3: I think there's really 5 buckets that the next president is going to have to figure out what everything falls into. I think you're going to have what's broken and irreparable. I think you're going to have what's broken and can be fixed. I think you're going to have what's broken and needs to be fixed differently. I think you're going to have what survives but needs to be broken. And I think you're gonna have what survived and needs to be sustained. And I think everything falls into those 5 buckets.
2: What is the thing that is likely to survive that needs to be broken?
3: I would take the pardon power away from the president and every single governor. I'm really proud of how I've used the pardon power. And I see how the president of the United States on day one, he pardoned people who attempted a coup on January 6th. He's pardoning people that are now turning around and investing in his kid's business. It is disgusting, and it's a grift. And as thankful as I am to be one of only 51 people in the world who can pardon an American for something, right? Only 51 people have that power, and I'm grateful to be one of them. If that's how it's going to be used, I would take it from all of us.
0: Strong words, Governor. Unpack that for me.
1: Yeah, I just think that when we are looking at that power that the president has and that all the governors have, if it is going to be used and abused and used in a way that was not intended when it was first put out there, I think there needs to be a way to reevaluate whether or not that power should go to a person again. And, you know, I believe deeply in the sense of redemption. And I also do understand that there are times when the justice system gets wrong. I also think that we then should be able to have commissions, as we do in the state of Maryland as well, and an independent process for people to be able to make their case that the justice system might not have gotten it right, either by a sentence or by sentencing, mm-hmm. the length of sentence, and that they should have an opportunity to be able to make and appeal that case. But when it is done because of friendships, when it is done because of who a donor is, when it is done because of an ideology, that's something that I think that Donald Trump has shown, that this power should not belong to an individual. That we really need to think hard about, should we give a governor or a president the ability to be able to make that decision when we see how it is being so abused? And I'd say this, you know, I would say the same thing that we're watching with this larger idea of political grift, mm-hmm. that's taking place. You know, the fact that we have a president who's now, you know, made over 3,700 stock trades in the first quarter alone. I mean, you're averaging hundreds of stock trades a day that is taking place, that is completely correlated with policies that you're making. You know, the first executive order that I signed was an anti-corruption executive order. I put all of my assets in a blind trust because I never want anyone in my state to ever confuse the decisions I make and thinking that I'm doing it for a personal benefit. And I think that we need to make sure that is just a standard process that's placed all around this country, because if not, you will never restore faith in the people that their leaders are there for public service and not private benefit.
0: Since you mentioned Donald Trump, let me go there. He's had some pretty nasty things to say about you for a while. There was a war of words back and forth. And then last month, he went after your state over a mail ballot error. Election officials in your state said that a vendor mix-up led to some voters receiving the wrong primary ballot. That problem got fixed, but it did not stop Donald Trump from pouncing on you and your state once again and using the opportunity to go after mail-in balloting, mail-in voting. We're still waiting, as you know, on a Supreme Court decision that may impact how we do mail-in voting in states across the country right now. But tell me about Donald Trump's latest target on Maryland.
1: Yeah, I mean, he seems to have a very special place in his heart for me and a very special place in his heart for the state of Maryland. It's like every third day he's got something to say over Twitter.
0: Yeah.
1: But the thing about it is he was attacking the fact that Maryland has an independent election commission. Mm-hmm. I don't control our voting commission. That is an independent process, and never have there been complaints about the veracity or the transparency of it, where in Maryland we pride ourselves that we have fair and we have valid and transparent elections. And so when they realized that a mistake was made, they immediately acknowledged it. They immediately corrected the problem, as that's how the process is supposed to happen. But the thing about it is, we know that that was not just about this for Donald Trump. This, you know, there is a larger fascination with the voting process. It's the same reason why a Trump-appointed judge just yesterday struck down the idea that he was trying to get all the states to give him unredacted voter file information. And he was sued for it because that is against the law. It's the same thing when he tried to say that he was trying to get rid of mail-in balloting, and we sued him. I sued him for it, and we won in court. And we won in court because it is against the law. That is against the Constitution. It's the same thing when he's talking about how he wants to put federal agents to guard ballot boxes. That is voter intimidation. Or when he's talking about, you know, telling certain states that they should, you know, do mid-decade redistricting, and telling certain other states, like Democratic states and blue states like mine, that we should just sit on our hands. And so this is the type of thing that we are watching, this assault that is happening in broad daylight. He's not hiding it. And so the question becomes, for all of our ancestors who came before us, they were willing to die to give us the right to vote. Now they're looking at us and they're asking, now what are you willing to do to keep it? And that is why I think it's important for us to be able to always protect our right to vote, yeah, because we understand what it took for us to get it in the first place.
0: Got a quick 5 minutes here left with the governor of Maryland, Wes Moore. That's who you're listening to. I'm Tavis Smiley. This is Tucker Carlson yesterday.
3: I would not support the Republican Party. There's no chance I would support the Republican Party. I'm not going to support the Democratic Party. I don't know what I'm going to do. But at this point, you know, how could I or any American voter support a political party that's not loyal to the United States, that puts the interests of a foreign country above those of its own citizens? Like, that's
4: you know, it's not possible to vote for people like that. There's no defending this because it's immoral, and it's exactly the opposite of what a political party in a democracy is charged with doing, which is representing its own voters, its own citizens, its own nation. And they're not doing that. So no, I'm out. And if I'm out, then I think a lot of other people are out.
0: Notwithstanding the eight Republicans running against you today, trying to unseat you, trying to stop you from having a second term as governor in Maryland, is Tucker Carlson onto something? Are you seeing evidence that suggests that even Republicans are sick of Donald Trump?
1: Well, I think the answer to that is absolutely yes. I mean, I remember when I first announced I was running for re-election, some of the first people that came out and endorsed me was a whole series of Republican lawmakers, to include, you know, the Republican mayor of Westernport. Mm. when we had historic flooding out in Westernport, when we were some of the first boots on the ground with her, and when we put in for federal disaster relief, the Trump administration, we got an indication back saying that support for Maryland is not warranted. I literally pleaded to him directly and the former Secretary of Homeland Security and told them, just to be clear, the area you just turned down, 70% of them voted for Donald Trump. That's Appalachia. And they once again turned us down. And so they were some of the first people that endorsed us, because they said the governor is actually, you know, is build a table that's big enough for all of us. But I do think Tucker's point is actually, the bigger point is an important one, where I don't think it's just about the Republican Party.
0: Mm-hmm.
1: I actually think that the fastest growing political party in this country right now is independent.
0: Mm-hmm.
1: It's people who are saying, I'm not a Democrat or Republican. And the truth is that I honestly believe that if you are just swallowing what one political party says whole cloth, then you're probably not thinking hard enough. That I think the whole point of, you know, this system that we're being asked to, you know, to come into one or the other, is frankly not where many people are. I think the political parties should be questioned, and I think they should be tested. And I don't think that we should have some kind of blind loyalty to a political party. I think our blind loyalty should be to the people that we serve. And that's where we come up with our ideas and our formulations, and not what a party boss tells us to do.
0: I got a tight 60 seconds here, and I know you got a full schedule in front of you of campaigning today on primary day in Maryland. It seems a foregone conclusion, although I hate to say that, and I know you will push back on that. But all the data I'm seeing suggests you're going to, you know, obviously win this re-election bid come November. You'll be in your second term. When will you turn your attention to seriously considering whether or not to run for president?
1: All my attention is focused on winning today and then winning in November. No, and I'm telling you, because and I really do believe this, Tavis, is that, like, I think anybody who is talking about 28 is telling me you're not taking 26 seriously.
0: Mm-hmm.
1: It's telling me that you're not seeing what our people are dealing with. I mean, we got folks right now. We're seeing how gas prices have gone up, you know, over a dollar in just 8 weeks.
0: Mm-hmm.
1: I mean, people can't afford it. They can't afford the fact that inflation is the highest it has been in 3 years. Energy prices in Maryland have gone up by 15% in the past year. And that's not just in Maryland. That's around the country. And so the thing that I continue to say is, like, you know, who I'm looking for 28 is I'm trying to see how people are trying to move in 26.
0: Yeah.
1: And that will then show me what is the future of not just the party, but the future of this country. What is that going to look like?
0: Yeah. Now that you need it, but all the best today on the primary. And as I always say to Wes Moore, I've known him, been blessed to have known him for decades now. I knew his mother, Joy, before I knew him. Exactly. And I always tell him to give his mother, his precious mother, my warm regards. And you do that once again. And I'm always honored to have you on this program, Governor Moore. Thank you for your time.
1: God bless you, brother. Thank you so much, man. And I'll talk to you soon.
0: Thank you, sir. More of Tavis Smiley when we come forward.
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0: It's the Best About Marley, all 3 hours of Tavis Smiley today. We continue celebrating June as Black Music Month, and we choose a different artist of the day and play the best of their catalog or as much as we can, weaving in out of amazing conversations with guests like Nick Lichtenberg, who I'm bringing on here in just a second. But it's the Best About Marley, all 3 hours of our show today. A conversation right now with the business editor at Forbes magazine, Nick Lichtenberg. American business today, to my mind, faces a severe crisis of public trust. I think I can put it that way. This public trust or distrust is rooted in an increasingly polarized economy where massive corporate profits, soaring stock options, and escalating CEO pay coexist with stagnant worker pay, dwindling household savings, and unaffordable costs. As you can imagine then, I've got a few questions for the business editor at Forbes magazine, Nick Lichtenberg. Let me start with this. I was just reading moments ago a post from the former Labor Secretary Robert Reich, and it says simply this: the richest man owns X, the second and third richest men control Google, the fourth richest man owns the Washington Post, the seventh richest man owns Facebook, Instagram, and WhatsApp, and now the sixth richest could soon take over both Paramount and Warner Brothers. See the problem here? That's Robert Reich. Does that resonate, Nick Lichtenberg?
1: Thank you, Tavis. Great to be on with you. And I have to correct you. I'm with Fortune magazine.
0: Did I say Forbes? I'm sorry. If I said Forbes, I meant Fortune. Yeah. My mistake.
1: People confuse us all the time. We both have
0: F. No, that's wrong on my part. If I said Forbes, I meant Fortune. Please forgive me.
1: Well, so does that resonate? It does resonate. And, you know, the richest list, the world's list of the richest people, it is. It's just interesting reading without getting too much into the editorializing around who's on there and who belongs there. I do also publish commentaries for Fortune, and I did just publish one from a private equity CEO who said, look, most of Elon Musk's $1 trillion net worth now is just on paper. And if he doesn't go to Mars, he doesn't get that $1 trillion. And so they're pretty crazy sums is what I would say as a journalist.
0: Yep. But back to the original thesis, at least the one that I pose, that there is a severe crisis of public trust in American business today. Do you buy that argument?
1: I think there is a crisis of trust in general. And I think that's something I've tried to cover for Fortune, sort of from a sociopolitical perspective. I think since the pandemic, there's lots of evidence in lots of different ways that people are less happy than they were before, and they have diminished trust in all sorts of things. And business is one of those.
0: I want to phrase this. Do you see anything that suggests to you, any data on the horizon or stuff you're seeing that I'm not seeing at Fortune, that suggests to you that there's even a pivot, much less a U-turn, anywhere in the future with regard to the distrust that now exists of American business?
1: Yeah, that's a good question. I don't really see that. And part of the problem with our profession is that we have all this data that's backward looking. It's sort of like the Federal Reserve and the BLS and the jobs report comes out. It tells you what the economy just created, but not what it's going to create. And so all the backward looking data, I don't see it trending in the right direction. But then again, we're coming off of a huge bull market in the last 4 years or so. The tech stocks had a tough day today, but there's been tremendous wealth creation. And I think people of my generation, I'm an older millennial, if they're invested in the housing market, in the stock market, they're really starting to get a piece of that American dream they've heard so much about. But of course, that leaves out all the people not invested in these markets. And that's a big problem for a lot of people in America, I would say.
0: Yep. You mentioned the tech stocks having a tough day today. Indeed, they have today, but it's just one day. And all of these guys I mentioned on this list a moment ago, quoting Robert Reich, at some level are invested in AI, it seems. You've been writing about that and suggesting that an AI upheaval is coming. Tell me more.
1: Yeah, I mean, AI, and I use it myself, it's a very powerful tool, but it's not really like anything that we've used before in business. It's probabilistic, not a deterministic, I've heard sources say, which means you don't have a 100% accuracy rate on whatever input you give. I've heard the phrase garbage in, garbage out. If you don't feed the right information and with the right prompts and the right logic into these machines, because I do believe they're based on this machine learning, which has been part of computer science for a couple decades. If you feed garbage in, you're going to get garbage out. And I think lots of the Fortune 500 is struggling with that. They have just kind of turned AI and these agents loose on their data, and they've had a mess come back. And then they've had to hire consultants and other, there's a whole big companies, Databricks is a famous one, mm-hmm. that go in and organize companies' data so that they can start feeding it to AI properly. And then the investors in Wall Street and the especially retail traders, so active in the market, day traders, they've bet tons and tons of money that this AI thing is going to pay off really, really big and really huge for everyone. So it's not a sure thing in the workplace, and it's not a sure thing in the markets, but we've got a lot riding on it. That I think the upheaval will come from how those big bets turn out.
0: He is the business editor at Fortune magazine. More with Nick Lichtenberg when we come forward here on Tavis Smiley.
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10: Tavis Smiley, Nick Lichtenberg. A couple of more issues I want to cover with Nick. Nick, I must confess here that during that break, yeah, you have to know me. During the break, I was beating myself up that I said Forbes instead of Fortune. And you came back and said, nah, people get us confused all the time. Don't worry about it. But I wanted to apologize profusely for that. But here's what I was thinking during that break. So work with me for a second here. One of the reasons why you can confuse Forbes and Fortune is because there are so many business magazines. There's so many business periodicals. Stay with me. I'm making a point here. I'm trying to, at least. There's so many outlets, media outlets, that cover business. And there used to be a time in this country where at least the daily papers had a labor page. We did away with that many, many years ago. This is not to put upon you per se, but I wonder how we process that in a country right now with the quote that I read from Robert Reich earlier in this conversation. We have all this focus on business, business, business, but no focus on labor, labor, labor, labor. All kinds of stories about CEO, CEO, CEO, but no stories about workers, workers, workers. Isn't that part of the problem? Isn't that why I got so confused?
11: Yeah, I mean, I would say as a longtime business journalist, I totally agree with you. One of the things I'm really proud of is during the pandemic, I worked at Business Insider and I helped launch the desk called the Economy Desk. And we focused a lot on labor, and labor was a really hot topic to cover at that time. There was this thing called the Great Resignation, when for the first time since the 1970s, labor actually had some leverage in terms of negotiating power to get a real significant increase in pay. And sadly, depending on how you look at it, that moment seems to have been passed. We're in something now that labor experts call the Great Stay. There are other phrases for it. But labor was really all people wanted to write and talk about. And it was only for about 1 or 2 years, in 2021 and 2022. And I would say I totally agree with you there, Tavis.
10: Yep. Parallel for me, juxtaposed for me, this notion of the Great Resignation and the Great Stay.
11: Well, the Great Resignation, you were talking about the world's richest men and how many of them are in tech. Mm-hmm. And we've seen a lot of layoffs in the tech sector this year. And part of the AI turmoil we were talking about in the last break, some experts call this AI washing, including Sam Altman from OpenAI himself, that companies say they're laying off workers because they are using AI to automate a lot of the work they used to do. But they're actually being, I think,

0: little clever. They're saying not exactly that. They're saying the layoffs are here because we anticipate savings from AI. And it's a signal to the stock market that layoff plus AI efficiency is good for the stock price and bad for the worker. And really, some experts think that there was overhiring during that great resignation period, and this AI washing era that we're in right now with all these tech layoffs is to correct the excesses from the great resignation. And so workers are smart enough to know what's going on here, and they're hunkering down in their current positions because it's tough out there. That's what we're seeing.
1: I get it. From the great resignation to the great stay. I love this terminology. In our remaining moments with Nick Lichtenberg, we'll come to his piece that he's written that got my attention, called The National Debt's 20-Year Deadline and Baby Boomers Spending Problem. 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
2: 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Tavis Smiley continues when we come forward. Forward.
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1: You are indeed with the business editor at Fortune Magazine, Nick Lichtenberg. He wrote a piece recently called The National Debt's 20-Year Deadline and Baby Boomers' Spending Problem. Unpack it for me, Nick.
0: Yeah, so I've actually done several pieces recently on boomers, and the economy is really struggling after many decades to handle the giant size of the boomer population. One expert called it like a python that swallowed a pig, and this graphic image of the pig working its way through the python. And you know, my parents are boomers. This is a personal issue for me in some ways, and I talked to Kent Smetters at the Wharton budget model, the Penn Wharton budget model, and he's one of the top budget experts in the country. He used to work for the government, and he has mapped out this question of the national debt and all of the expenses we're taking on as a country to support Social Security and Medicare and Medicaid for all the retired boomers that are this pig working its way through the python of the economy. And he says we really have 20 years to figure it out until markets decide that we've just spent too much without bringing in enough revenue. Because we get a ton of reader interest in these questions of the national debt, the macroeconomy, the strength of the dollar, but really the generational issues in terms of what economy have the boomers left for the country after they retire, and where does the country go from here? So Kent says it's about 20 years.
1: So if and when in 20 years the markets, to your point, make that decision, then what?
0: That is a great question, Tavis. And I'm shocked by the really smart people I talk to. And I see my job as talking to people smarter than myself. they say, you know, social revolution, social reordering. In a worst case scenario, a financial meltdown where, you know, we default on our debt the way Argentina has throughout the years. And then since we're the largest economy in the history of the world, that's unprecedented, but the whole financial system would change. So some kind of massive social financial reordering if we don't figure it out in the next two decades.
1: And what does that say then about the state of, as we speak now, capitalism as we know it?
0: I would say that's a big question too. We've really kicked the can down the road quite a lot. And when I talk to Kent and other experts who cover this every day in, day out, they say that's got to stop at some point. You've got to stop kicking the can down the road at some point. And so if I can just bring that conversation about for people, I think that's me doing my job. The state of capitalism, that's a big one.
1: Yeah. Well, you heard Nick say earlier that his job every day is, as he sees it, to talk to people much smarter than he is. Amen. That's what I do every day. I talk to people for 3 hours every day who are far smarter than I am. People like Nick Lichtenberg, who is the business editor at Fortune Magazine. Nick, thanks for your insights. Good to have you on. All the best to you, sir.
0: Thank you so much. I'm a big fan. It's a thrill and a pleasure to be on.
1: You're awfully kind. Thank you for those words. More of Tavis Smiley when we come forward.
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It's Bob Marley here on Tavis Smiley. We've been playing the best of Bob Marley the entire show today. And we still got this hour to go, so we'll squeeze in a couple more Bob Marley hits. June is Black Music Month, and every June we take the opportunity to play the best of a particular artist. We call it our artist in residence. On any given day, we cover all the different genres of black music. So many of these artists are on the soundtrack of our lives, of course. So we delve into their deep corpus and catalog and play some of the best of their hits all 3 hours of our show. And today we have gone reggae with the best of Bob Marley. In this final hour, a conversation with the distinguished professor of political science, Adolf Reed Jr., a noted scholar. And I invited him back on this program to have a conversation about something very, very specific. And so I want to keep this conversation focused. You talk to Adolf Reed Jr., you can end up here, here, here, and there because his intellect is so vast. But I'm going to do my best to streamline this hour to keep him focused on what I invited him on to talk about. And it is simply this. So just give me a couple minutes here to sort of set this up. Today is primary day around the country. As you know, we mentioned earlier today, there are primaries in Utah, in South Carolina, in New York, in Maryland. We talked to the governor of Maryland, Wes Moore, earlier in today's program. If you missed that conversation, it was a great dialogue. Check out the podcast when it's posted later tonight. So it's been a good show already. But I think that leads us to this point here, especially on another primary day. So that Adolf Reed Jr., has done some brilliant writing discussing the similarities of his critique of Robert Byrd. You've been around a while. You recall Robert Byrd was a longtime Democratic senator from West Virginia. That's who Robert Byrd was. His critique discusses the similarities of Robert Byrd versus the current critique of Graham Platner, who is the Democrat running for Senate in Maine, trying to unseat Susan Collins. We talked about Graham Platner earlier today in this conversation. So it's a critique that looks at the similarities between Robert Byrd, Democrat of West Virginia, all those years ago, and the Democratic nominee for Senate in the state of Maine, Graham Platner. And the critique is a critique of American liberalism and how it manages and normalizes racism. You still with me? How American liberalism, how Democrats manage and normalize racism. Let me give you the thesis, and when we come forward, I'll cut Adolf Reed Jr. loose for the rest of the hour to stay focused on this thesis. So Reed's core arguments regarding Byrd, and now Platner essentially, are highlighted by the following frameworks. One, strategic opportunism over morality. Professor Reed points out that mainstream Democratic leadership celebrates figures like Byrd and like Platner while ignoring their deep-seated histories of reactionary politics. He frames this as a larger critique of liberal political policy and strategy, arguing that the Democratic establishment leverages or overlooks historical racism when it is politically convenient, rather than engaging in genuine moral or structural reckoning. So the Graham Platner campaign, you figured it out already, is politically convenient right now. And so in this moment, the establishment will overlook a history of racist comments, of sexist comments or behavior, strategic opportunism over morality. That's the first argument in this framework. The second argument is what he calls the normalization of white supremacy. Reed views the political canonization of Byrd and now Platner, Byrd in his case, a former KKK recruiter and segregationist filibuster, to then being called the conscience of the Senate. Imagine that journey for Robert Byrd. But this is evidence, Professor Reed points out, of the flexibility of establishment racial politics. He argues that this rehabilitation demonstrates how the Democratic Party absorbs, excuses, and ultimately domesticates overt white nationalism within its coalition to maintain institutional power. Are you seeing the parallels between Robert Byrd in West Virginia all those years ago and Graham Platner today? That the party will ultimately domesticate overt white nationalism within its own ranks, its own coalition, to maintain
institutional power. I'm looking at a story right now written by a guy I know, a black man in Philadelphia who writes for the Philadelphia Inquirer. And his article for the Inquirer says, as a black voter, Graham Platner's ethics don't bother me. My people can't afford to wait for a perfect candidate. That's a black guy writing that story. I'm talking about the establishment. Even black people play this game of normalizing white supremacy, of seeing strategic opportunism as the path forward and dismissing issues of morality. Here's a third argument. Class versus identity politics. In this broader class reductionist critique, Professor Reed uses the Byrd contradiction to show how elite centrists prioritize symbolic gestures and individual endorsements over the material transformation of our society. He warns then that this approach allows politicians to present themselves as evolved on questions of race while continuing to support regressive economic policies. There are your three arguments: strategic opportunism over morality, the normalization of white supremacy, and class versus identity politics. You can talk about it in the context of Robert Byrd out of West Virginia in the U.S. Senate all those years ago. You can talk about it in real time vis-a-vis the campaign of Graham Platner running for Senate in the state of Maine. Now you see the frame that we're in. I'm done. When we come forward, not just the best of Bob Marley, but the best of Adolph Reed Jr. on Tavis Smiley.

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0: It's why everybody wants to talk to Tavis. Tavis. The conversation continues when we come forward.
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0: Freedom is an endless meeting. So let's get back to it with Tavis Smiley.

the Best of Bob Marley. All 3 hours of our program today. We continue our celebration of June as Black Music Month. And every day it's a different artist whose music we play the best of, or as much as we can, over the 3 hours of this show. And today we went reggae with the best of the one and only Bob Marley. Adolph Reed Jr. Is our guest in this hour. In case you've just tuned in, I took that first segment while we were getting him on the line to sort of frame his argument as best I can about the ways in which American liberalism tends to manage and normalize racism. Now that I've set the frame, my job is to kind of keep Adolph Reed Jr. inside the frame. His brilliance can take us a few different places, and I want to stay focused in this hour. So I laid out for you at least three of the strong tenets of his argument about the ways in which American liberalism manages and normalizes racism. Strategic opportunism over morality, the normalization of white supremacy, and class versus identity politics. My end and aim is to put these one at a time to Professor Reed and let him unpack it for the rest of this hour. First of all, Professor Reed, good to have you back on this program. How are you, sir? Professor Reed, is your mute button on? If it is, take it off. You may be on mute and I can't hear you. Unmute yourself, Professor Reed, and we can get this conversation started. All right. After all that, we lost him. He was here on the line, and we lost him. So we're getting back on again. I promised you 2 hours ago, two hours and 20 minutes ago, it was going to be a great conversation. I didn't lie to you. I just need to get him on the line. His critique is a strong critique. Again, in case you've just tuned in, we were talking about this critique primarily being built around the example of Robert Byrd, Democrat of West Virginia, many, many years ago. I've been around long enough to remember Robert Byrd. We have interviewed him once or twice, don't recall. But a longtime Democrat who was himself a former KKK recruiter and then becomes a segregationist filibusterer and then becomes the conscience of the Senate. Now, I could throw a bunch of names at you, but I was saying to my team a moment ago during the break, can you imagine having been a Black Panther, some other sort of Black radical, as they call us, and you end up being, with that background, elected to the United States Senate, and then you become known as the conscience of the Senate? And that's not even a good comparison, because being a Black Panther ain't the same as being a Klan leader, a Klan recruiter, but you take my point. My point is that only white folk can pull this off. You come from the Klan to the United States Senate. You serve for many, many years and end up being referred to as the conscience of the Senate. So there are ways in which Democrats and the Democratic establishment, there are ways in which American liberalism values strategic opportunism over morality. They will normalize these white supremacist past of these candidates. And the third issue, again, is class versus identity. Now, this conversation is relevant now, as we discussed earlier on this program, because there's all kinds of dialogue right now about this guy, Graham Platner. We talked about it with Ruben Navarrete Jr. literally 2 hours ago in the first half hour of today's program. Everybody's talking about this guy. He won the Democratic primary in Maine. He's endorsed by Bernie Sanders, strongly endorsed by Bernie Sanders. So whatever one thinks of Bernie Sanders, even Bernie Sanders has overlooked the past of Mr. Platner because, you know, to quote the late Al Davis of the L.A. Raiders, now the Las Vegas Raiders, just win, baby. Just win, baby. they've taken Malcolm's words and turned it on its head by any means necessary. And so we find ourselves in a moment right now where the Democratic establishment or American liberalism is looking the other way about a particular candidate's past to just win, baby. And so it raises questions about, again, this opportunism over issues of morality. It raises questions about how and why we normalize white supremacy. It raises questions about class versus identity, and that's why you have a brilliant scholar like Adolph Reed Jr. who sees exactly what's going down. He was around during the Robert Byrd era and has taken time to write pretty provocatively, pretty insightfully about what this moment means and how we process what it means to have Graham Platner
now being platformed. Mr. Plattner is being platformed. And what does it mean to us that we, you know, have a Democratic establishment that just looks the other way and excuses those sins, as it were? I mentioned moments ago when I was setting up this conversation with Professor Reed that as a black guy I know in Philadelphia, we're on in Philadelphia right now, so they're hearing me talk about this. I actually like Solomon Jones. Brilliant writer, has been a voice on our affiliate in Philadelphia over the years, WURD. And he wrote a piece for the Philadelphia Inquirer with a headline that says, "As a black voter, Graham Plattner's ethics don't bother me. My people can't afford to wait for a perfect candidate." Subtitle: "A series of recent disclosures exposed the dark side of the Democratic Senate candidate from Maine, but they were not enough to cost him in the primary election, and that is a good thing." That's what this black man, Solomon Jones, writes in the Philadelphia Inquirer. So it ain't just the good white folk. It's not even just the Democratic Party establishment. It is, in fact, black folk who are suggesting in a variety of ways we should overlook his past. We should forgive those sins. Our people can't afford to wait for a perfect candidate. And I understand I ain't stuck on stupid. I'm not naive. I understand that all these persons are public servants, not perfect servants. I get that. To quote Jesse Jackson, Jesse said years ago, "I'm a public servant, not a perfect servant." And folk can take that line and use it as they will. But Jesse didn't have a Klan past. this is problematic. When Jesse made an error here or there, they punished Jesse Jackson for that. I was at Jesse's funeral. Let me just keep it real. There were folk who got to the podium at his funeral who were still wrestling with the proper framing of Reverend Jackson all these years later. Things that went down in the 84 campaign, things that went down in the 88 campaign. Here he is lying in a casket, and people at his funeral are still trying to properly frame who Jesse Jackson was. He was, in fact, a public servant, not a perfect servant, but he didn't have a Klan past that gets him elected to the United States Senate. They overlook all the nonsense and call him then the conscience of the Senate. Again, there's certain things, no naivete here, you ain't stupid, I ain't stupid, certain things that white folk can get away with that we can't. And Graham Plattner is getting away with it with the support of Bernie Sanders in Maine. And so how do we read that? So I was struck by the piece that that Solomon Jones wrote in the Inquirer. Let me just read a piece of what Solomon wrote. This is a black man now who ain't bothered by, or apparently not that bothered, by Graham Plattner's past either. I quote from Solomon Jones in the Philadelphia Inquirer. "As a lifelong Democrat, I'm often exhausted by my party's hand-wringing when it comes to the question of ethics. I certainly believe moral clarity is important. We should all seek to embrace a firm set of values. However, when it comes to politics, morality is often a mirage, and Democrats spend far too much time pretending it's not." And he goes on from there, but he has a critique himself of Democrats for doing too much hand-wringing. He goes on to say, "We are literally watching a president with 34 criminal convictions treat the U.S. Constitution as a suggestion, so we don't need choir boys. We don't need choir boys." All right, Solomon Jones, I hear you, and maybe I'd invite Solomon on this program to have a debate about this. I hear the point that you're making. I would just simply say, quote my big mama, "The two wrongs don't make a right." And when you start down this slippery slope, you're descending into Hades. And so we can play by their rules. We can play by rules that are more earnest, that are more honest, that are more just, that are more upright. I'm thinking now of Michelle Obama herself. You know, Michelle changed her motif, right? At first, Michelle was, "When they go low, we go high." And then all of a sudden, Michelle just stopped showing up. she just stopped showing up. So she went from "when they go low" to "we go high" to "I ain't showing up no more." And so even at the level of first lady,
people are rethinking how we engage. Again, I am not naive. I ain't stuck on stupid. I understand if they're playing by one set of rules, why are we sitting, you know, on this high perch, looking down on others with an enhanced and enlarged sense of morality about the way we ought to play our politics. I get it. And at the same time, I just wonder where that leaves us. An eye for an eye and a tooth for a tooth leaves everybody blind and teethless eventually. And so I hear the arguments that are being made, but it circles back again to the point that Professor Reed makes in his critique of strategic opportunism over morality. Anything to win. It makes his point about the normalization of white supremacy. It makes his point about class versus identity politics and politicians who present themselves a party that will present itself as evolved on race while it continues to support candidates with, you know, strange past and advanced policies that are not in the best interest of black people. There's a reason why we still lag far behind, as I often say, in every single economic indicator category. And so that is the argument that Professor Reed makes. I hope to get him on the line when we come forward. But if not, the show must go on. And you are listening, and I'm glad about it, to Tavis Smiley. No.

0: What does Tavis say when we come forward?
1: Because he's not going back.
0: And you don't have to go back either. Forward ever, backward never. More of Tavis Smiley when we come forward. Forward, forward.
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0: It's Bob Marley, has been Bob Marley. All 3 hours of our program today, you know how we do it. We choose a different artist of the day, play the best of their catalog all 3 hours of our show. And what a delight, what a joy it has been to bring you some of the best of Bob Marley. We went reggae with it today. We'll see what tomorrow brings. But every day in the month of June, we celebrate the best of the black music tradition by choosing a different artist in residence for the day and playing the best of their catalog for all 3 hours of our program. We finally made contact with Adolph Reed Jr. a couple of times and tried everything. Where he is back east, they're having major internet challenges right about now. We tried the Zoom, we tried the phone, we tried everything and just could not get him up in time for this conversation. But my colleague is on deck here in L.A. on our station, KBLA, where we're now celebrating our fifth anniversary. He was with us here the other day. Of course, he makes his home in Chicago, but he came out to L.A. To spend the day with us celebrating 5 years of KBLA. We are honored to have him as our colleague here on our local station. He follows me every day here in L.A., the former Congressman Jesse Jackson Jr., whose father I just raised a moment ago as an example in this dialogue that I wanted to have with Adolph Reed Jr. And since Jesse's in his chair coming up behind me in about 22 minutes here again in L.A., I want to get his take on this right quick, and I'll make room for him in just a moment here. So, Jesse, in case you just tuned in, let me just top line right quick what Adolph Reed Jr., the brilliant scholar, as you know, a prominent social theorist, has been writing about of late. He's really taken a look at, I'll do it very quickly, and Jesse's a quick study, he can take and run with it. He's taken a look at Robert Byrd of West Virginia, as you know, all those years ago, Democratic senator, who was at once a former KKK recruiter, then becomes a segregationist filibusterer, and then gets labeled the conscience of the Senate. What Adolph Reed Jr. is doing in his commentary, in his writing, in his analysis, is looking at Robert Byrd Jr. then and extrapolating that to Graham Platner now in Maine. And what he argues is that American liberalism has a unique way of managing and normalizing racism. He does that in three frames. Strategic opportunism over morality, argues Professor Reed. The normalization of white supremacy, when by any means necessary, argues Professor Reed. And then class versus identity politics, where these candidates and even the party itself, the Democratic Party, present themselves as evolved on questions of race while continuing to support regressive policies that are impacting and pointed squarely at our particular people. So the broad question is whether or not American liberalism does have a way of managing and normalizing racism. The mic is yours, sir.
1: In my opinion, Dr. Reed is absolutely correct. This is a constant battle between the Black Caucus in the Congress of the United States and white liberals that are within the Democratic Party. There are a couple of other normatives that have emerged based upon my experience in addition, and I do mean in addition to the framework established by Dr. Reed. And that is in the Democratic Party, history is not taken as seriously as it is in the Republican Party. Mm. And by that, I mean Republicans want it both ways. They want to be, and this is as far as to the left as they're going to go, identified with the liberator, that is the emancipator, Abraham Lincoln. But don't forget, he's at the foundation of their party. Mm-hmm. They don't want to identify with the evolution of their party after Roosevelt, which moved them from the Democratic Party of Stonewall Jackson and Jefferson Davis into the Republican Party of Reagan, Bush, and Donald Trump. They used the economic road of fiscal conservatism and less government intervention into the states as the basis for their evolution and transition into the party of Lincoln. On the other hand, it's always been a motley crew within the Democratic Party that a party that actually justified slavery, a party that justified discrimination, that is responsible for the Three-Fifths Clause in the Constitution, that is responsible for Jim Crow and largely responsible for resistance to first Reconstruction, the Democratic Party, it's an interesting dynamic that after Emmett Till, after Brown versus the Board of Education and the death of Emmett Till and the march on Washington in 63, the Civil Rights Act of 64, and the Voting Rights Act, the Democratic Party becomes the party of African Americans as we move to and have defeated many of the arch segregationists and literally ran them out of the Democratic Party into the Republican Party.
0: Mm-hmm.
1: That piece of the history is not something, for example, that the Wasserman Schultz or the Plattners of life fully appreciate, that we look at them with one eye open and a side eye at the same time because of their behavior when it comes to racial justice and fighting white supremacy. They do not fight white supremacy as standard bearers within the Democratic Party. That challenge is left to Negroes and Negroes in Congress only.
0: Mm. A couple of questions in that regard. First of all, I'm just sitting there smiling as I always am. His brilliance never ceases to amaze me. As I say all the time, the apple didn't fall far from the tree. I just called Jesse and said, Jesse, I'm having troubles with Adolph Reed Jr. I know you're getting ready for your show, but since you're coming up right behind me here on KBLA, at least, can you tap in right quick and give me your insights? And that's what you get just off the cuff with Jesse Jackson Jr. So if you stay ready, you ain't got to get ready. And Jesse Jackson Jr. always stays ready. But let me ask a couple questions right quick and follow up. You know how this clock works. How then do we process that persons at the level of Bernie Sanders, say nothing of the entire Democratic Party establishment, have lined up behind Mr. Plattner as their candidate in Maine?
1: Because they, at this hour in our transition from Second Reconstruction to a new form of Jim Crow, they identify just as during First Reconstruction, people identified with the party of Lincoln and identified with the Democratic Party of the Old South, they identify with numbers and not with ideology.
0: Mm.
1: That is, they are more concerned at this hour at electing Democrats that they don't care about the history and they don't care about African-American, Hispanic, or any other kind of representation. The party is in survival mode. Now, I'm likely and will be voting Democrat in the upcoming election, but I am as resistant as ever, knowing full well that the Democratic Party, you know, if we lose black seats in the Congress, they're concerned about it. They're upset about it. They don't want to say goodbye to their distinguished colleagues. But if they get a white person that's a Democrat, they're okay with it because they still get a Democrat.
0: Mm.
1: And so that really, Tavis, knowing that we come to the end of the segment in less than 30 seconds, that becomes the overarching scheme that the Democratic Party participates in. And to Dr. Reed's point, it normalizes racism and it normalizes white supremacy within the Democratic Party, because in their thinking, we have no other choice.
0: I want to hold Jesse for just one more segment, and I'll let him go. I know he's got to get ready for his own show, but I got two or three quick follow-ups. We'll do that when we come forward here on Tavis Smiley.
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19: Right now.
0: I've got two quick questions here for Jesse Jackson Jr., former congressman, my esteemed colleague here on our station in L.A. Two quick questions for him. We'll let him go to get ready for his own show today, heard across the country. And then I want to share with you, I was just reading this myself during the break here. Got a pretty powerful and poignant response from one of our listeners. I want to share with you what this particular listener has to say about this issue. I'll do that in the last segment here when I let Jesse go after he responds to two quick questions. Number one, the audience heard you about the little regard that Democrats have for history

0: living as a slave in America before there was officially a country. July 4th was just another day from 1619 to July 4th, 1776. Mm-hmm. And then after Jefferson's magnificent words, the founder of the Democrat Republican Party, there's 88 more years of the same behavior, and even worse, as it was coming to an end. So on the one hand, Democrats want to embrace Jefferson and all of the all men are created equal stuff, but then he's a slaveholder, and this Sally Hemings, and that's deeply troubling. And then on the other hand, so I think that kind of explains that after July 4th, 1863, every July 4th is a different holiday. I mean, we get rights. We get emancipation. We get 13th Amendment, 14th Amendment, 15th Amendment. America is becoming. This July 4th, we didn't have an Obama Center a year ago, 10 years ago, 20 years ago. We have one now, and so Juneteenth is now taking on a new meaning. The founding of KBLA on Juneteenth. Juneteenth means something more than it meant 4 years ago, 5 years ago, 6 years ago, because we have the right to speak on KBLA Talk 1580. So we're evolving. We're becoming something different. Now, Plattner has a deep, deep, deep history. And what you heard from that brother in that essay, to answer your second question, is at this hour, to my point from the last segment, at this hour, he's choosing being a Democrat over our history.
1: Mm.
0: That we'll take Plattner better than anybody else we can get. Well, what happens if it's Robert Byrd?
1: Yeah, exactly. I mean,
0: that's the doc point. What happens if Plattner's a serious cracker when he gets there? I'm sorry, y'all gonna get. Send me the bill from the FCC. What happens if Plattner's that dude? You know, he's a Democrat, but when he comes there, what happens if he's Fetterman?
1: Yeah.
0: What happens if he's Fetterman?
1: Yeah.
0: So right now, we want Fetterman more than Warnock right now.
1: Yeah.
0: Oh, yeah. But no. Warnock ain't the same as Fetterman or Plattner. So, I'm trying my best to have it.
1: No,
0: I'll see y'all in a minute. Let me get my show together. We do have internet problems, by the way, in the Midwest and on the East Coast. It's awful. I got 3 different Wi-Fi passwords now.
1: That's what I'm hearing, but I love you. I appreciate you. I thank you for popping in. That is the former Congressman Jesse Jackson Jr. with his insights. We were laughing at the end there, but you take the point he was making. What if he gets there, Graham Plattner, and reverse to being a cracker? What happens? That's a serious question. Robert Byrd got there and became a segregationist. A segregationist filibusterer, to be more exact. And so there are all kinds of questions here. And so you heard him say that Mr. Jones, with all due respect, is choosing a Democrat over the history. So to each his own, I digress. All that said, there's a powerful and provocative comment from one of our listeners I want to share with you when we come forward. Everybody has a POV, an opinion on this, and I ain't mad about that. We all have our own agency to tap in as we will. I'll read this comment to you and let you go until tomorrow when we come forward here in just a second.
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10: I think Jesse Jackson Jr. for expressing his point of view. And as always, he is on point. And again, it never ceases to amaze me, his brilliance and his eloquence and that of his siblings. You know any of them, you talk to any of them, they got it. They got it earnest. They got it honest. And I deeply appreciate his tapping in. Let me close with this thought. I'm seeing all kinds of comments from listeners about this conversation, about Professor Reed's framework, about this Grand Platinum situation in Maine. Here's a closing thought for the day from one of our listeners. If, Tavis, we believe in social justice, fighting racism, and challenging white supremacy, then we must also believe in the possibility of change. The goal has always been to change minds, hearts, cultures, and systems. So when someone acknowledges their past, takes responsibility for their actions, demonstrates genuine growth, and commits to doing better, shouldn't we encourage that transformation rather than dismiss it? Recognizing change does not mean ignoring the past. Accountability, repentance, and making amends still matter. But if our mission is to create a better society, then we should be willing to acknowledge when people are genuinely moving in that direction. The same principle applies to recovery from addiction and alcoholism. If we accept that substance use disorders are medical and psychological conditions, we should not permanently define people by those struggles once they have sought help and worked toward recovery. Just as we would not reduce someone to another health condition, we should not reduce someone to the worst chapter of their life. People should be held accountable for their actions, but we should also leave room for growth, redemption, and change. Otherwise, what exactly are we fighting for? Eloquently written, hard to argue with the point or points made by this particular listener. I'd only respond by saying this. In one word, as we say in the black church, amen. Amen, but it seems that that kind of deference is reserved for everybody except black folk. You feel me? There's still an inability to respect and to revel in the humanity and dignity of black folk. So where is that grace? Where is that mercy? Where is that benefit of the doubt when it comes to black folk? This kind of grace and mercy and forgiveness cannot be a wholly owned subsidiary of the good white folk. It cannot be reserved just for them. And so I'm waiting for that day when people who look like me and you will also be the beneficiaries of the grace and the mercy and the benefit of the doubt that this particular listener wants us to have for Mr. Plattner. Not a defense of Mr. Plattner, but I take the point. I'm just wondering why we can't get some of that. Why can't we get some of that? But I'm done for the day. Lord willing, I'm back here tomorrow to do it all over again. Until tomorrow, thanks for listening to Tavis Smiley, and as always, keep the faith.

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We sell so much of this, people wonder what we put in it. We're gonna tell you right now. Give me about a half a teacup of bass. Now I need a pound of fatback drums. Now give me 4 tablespoons of ballin' Memphis guitars. This gonna taste all right.

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That's it, right there.

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It's so nice when you have someone. What two can do is a whole lot of fun. 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
1: It's hard to believe that 2026 is halfway over. It's startling that 6 months have passed already. When you were 10, it seemed like your teen years would never come. By the time you're a teenager, you just can't wait for 21. However, do you remember when 30 years old seemed to come right after 23? And then 40 and 30 years felt like they were only a couple years apart. Wow. And at 40, statistics say that your life is half over if you are blessed. At 50, some of us start having pains in parts of our bodies that we didn't even know we had. Then here comes 60, and everybody is saying yes, ma'am, or no, sir, to you. By your 70s, you become acutely aware that life is way too short, that time moves way too fast, and there definitely are no replays and no rewinds. So relish every second of every minute of every hour you are blessed to have, because time cannot be repeated.
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1: If people would just get and read the Bible and read the book of Revelations, they would really turn around and straighten up. This is all we need to do, is just get the good book and read it and put it to everyday life.
2: Sisters! Dragons! Demons! Jews! Sir!

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2: 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Somehow or another, the whole darn thing went wrong. But my mama had some great advice, so I thought I'd put it in the words of this song. I can still hear her saying, boy, I see you sitting out there all alone.

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Tell the real story. For the people who would condemn in slavery time their brothers and sisters for being ignorant. 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They say, you black man should love those brothers and sisters even in death. Because that valiant struggle for life made you what you are today. So keep on growing for them, in mind, in body, and in soul.

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1: Baby, baby, sweet baby.

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Just cause her got them little skinny legs, you know that ain't no way to do. You didn't act like that when you had it home behind closed doors. All right. Now you act like you're ashamed of the woman. Don't even want nobody to know she's yours. But that's all right.

0: and skinny legs and all. That's right. Keep on walking, baby. Show you what I'm talking about. Listen to this. Now, who take the woman with the skinny legs? Stand right there, baby. I'm going to give you away in a minute. Come on, somebody please take the lady with the skinny legs.
1: I don't know.
0: Now, y'all know the lady with skinny legs got to have somebody, too, now.
1: I don't know.
0: Will somebody please take the lady with the skinny legs, please?
2: Hey, Joe.
0: Yeah, Bobby.
2: Why don't you take her?
0: Yeah, fool. I don't want no woman with no skinny legs. Look here. I thought about giving this woman a Clyde, but no. So I know the kind of women Clyde like. Well, Leroy will take her. Say, Leroy, you got her.

0: play it. 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Just because he's walking with you with them raggedy clothes. Man just forgot to get his suit out the cleaners, that's all. All right. All right. You act like that man don't belong to you. Go on over there and kiss him and hold his hand. Say, you ain't gonna do what? That's all. You just walk on, mister. And don't you worry about a doggone thing at all. Because there's some woman somewhere who'll take you, Mr. Raggedy Cloak. Yes, there is. Let's keep on walking. Be ashamed of what you got.
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0: baby. 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
1: Talk it to him, man.
0: Talk it to him now.
2: Kick, boy.
0: Turn it up. 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
3: Kick.
0: Oh, yeah.
1: Come on, turn it up, baby. Come on.
0: Now, look here. I want that guitar to fall in on now. Turn it up now. Oh, yeah. Now, turn it up, Augie. Yeah, now everybody turn it up now. Now look here, we gonna make it mellow for you now.

0: now. 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
2: Like a sex machine, man.
3: Yeah.
2: Moving, doing it, you know.
3: Yeah.
2: Can I count it off?
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1: Yeah!

up here in 67, yeah. Mm-hmm. Listen, help! So many women claim they need two men. One to provide, oh yeah, the other one to satisfy. I know, yeah, but listen, the man who works 8 hours a day, yeah, for the man, sometimes, oh yeah, is a little too tired. You can't always satisfy. Listen to me, baby, yeah, yeah. Listen. The man who doesn't know work, he's plenty rested, who rides around the Cadillac all day long, he's able. You women say he's able to do it.

People have always asked me, say, Jesse, why you always talk about the fast life and things like that? I don't knock the game. It's a good game if you play it right. But it's only one.

They won't take care of the children, no, no. Listen to me now. When your child wakes up about 3 o'clock, baby, and you're not there, he begins to get a little worried. He needs you home. So he goes all through the house looking for you, baby. And these are the words you can hear him say when he's alone all by himself looking for you. This very thing.

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And the lady shakes her head very nonchalantly and says these words: "No, no, no, no, no, I've not seen your mommy." So he gets mad and starts screaming these words:

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0: Fee-Fi and the Mo. Then you say the name again with an M this time.
1: Morning.
0: And there isn't any name that you can't rhyme. Everybody do Tony.
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0: Tony. Pretty good. 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

1 month ago today, I was happy as a lark. 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I have a seat on the same old bench to watch the children play. 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

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When I'ma show you some of that cool. Now give me a little bit of drum by himself there. Now give me a little bit of bass with those 88s.

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1: You know, girls, it's hard to find a guy that really blows your mind. And you just dig everything about him. And when you mess up your good thing, you feel like you want to die. I know, because I messed up mine. You know, girls, sometimes we can say some pretty dumb things. I told the nicest guy in the world to get lost. I don't need you. But he was cool. How do you just forget something that's a part of you? And then one evening I was standing at the bus stop and I heard a voice behind me say, "Hi, baby." Oh, I just fell all apart inside because I hadn't heard that voice in such a long time. I turned around and there he was. Oh, he was looking so good. I couldn't help but wonder if the flame was still there. But I knew I had to find out, and it had to be now. So I took his hand, looked into his eyes.

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0: Grand Rising family, and welcome to Wednesday. It's hump day, the final Wednesday of June of 2026. Later, we'll continue our salute to Black Music Month through the eyes of the Minister of Information for Public Enemy, or the former Minister of Information, that would be Professor Griff. And Griff's going to analyze the legacy of the late music icon, Clive Davis, who worked with many, many Black artists. Before we speak with Griff, though, we're going to speak with poet, author, and scholar, Dr. Nubia Kai. Before Dr. Kai, in Cobra's Corey Shore will preview this weekend's National Reparations Convention in Washington, D.C. But to get us started momentarily, we're going to jump in with Brother Obi. But first, we got to get Kevin to open these classroom doors on this hump day. Grand Rising, Kevin.
1: Grand Rising indeed, Carl Nelson. It's a pretty good Wednesday, actually, and it is the 24th of June, and as you said, the last Wednesday in June. So what's not to like? How you feeling today?
0: I'm still learning, man. I say this every morning, but I really mean it. I'm going to learn something every day. I'll try to make it a mission of mine to learn something every day in just about everything I do. But you know, I do, but I don't recognize it. So when I recognize, when I learn something now, I've got to just recognize it. I gotta say thank you.
1: Oh yeah? What do you mean? You write it down or use it?
0: No, I just say a mental thank you.
1: Oh, okay. I get it. Well, if I learn a new word, I try to use it right away, you know?
0: Yeah, that's a good way. Or write it down. You know, that's a good way.
1: Yeah, exactly. And
0: Before you go, let me ask you this. You know this, and I'll share this with Norman in Toronto. You know, there's a site that teaches you a new word every day, and it's great for building your vocabulary. But anyway.
1: Yes. It like comes in an email. I've got that.
0: I do have that.
1: And let's look at the Maryland primary elections real quick, Carl.
0: I guess there were no major upsets in Maryland, from what I see. Most of the people who expected to win, they won.
1: Yes.
0: And some won by a wide margin, and others were unopposed. So it's status quo in Maryland as far as the elections are concerned.
1: Oh, okay. Good. Very good. District 1, A. Harris. That's what I've got on the Decision 2026 website. So they got the first initial. A. Harris won by 81% of the vote. And in District 3, B. Flowers won by 48% of the vote. And, of course, then there's C. Cheffy. On and on and on and on like that. Do these names
0: ring a bell with some folks. That's why I said there's no major upsets. If there was a major upset, we'd have heard. You know, the governor, he was running unopposed. We found out Cox is going to be his opponent in the general election in the fall. So no, but in New York there was a difference though. All of the candidates backed by Mamdani won. That was interesting. So, Democratic Socialists of America, people, I keep asking people that. You've heard me ask them, some of our scholars who come on here, is that the tack that the Democrats should take? Because it's working in New York, and we see what happened in Washington, D.C., and later this year we may see what happened again in L.A., because another candidate, Democratic Socialist candidate, is running in L.A. for the mayoral slot. So, we'll see.
1: So, you're saying that's sending a message, a warning even?
0: Yeah, they're firing a shot, you know, because the Democrats have been floundering, trying to find a reason or trying to find, you know, a message to get across to the voters. And but this is the only one that seems to be resonating is what the Democratic Socialists of America are putting out. So we saw with AOC, and we saw with the whole slew of candidates that Mamdani backed in New York City. All of these candidates that he backed won.
1: Yeah, Assemblywoman Claire Valdez defeated Brooklyn Borough President Antonio Reynoso in the 7th District, and Daria Eliza Chevalier, a doctoral student who was joined pro-Palestinian protests of Columbia University, won her race in New York's 13th District, and she toppled Adriano Espaillat. Some interesting names, too.
0: Interesting name, yeah. Dominican brother out of the Bronx. But here's a race we should have mentioned, too, when we talked about the Maryland primary. Adrian Bofalo won the Democratic primary. He's going to succeed Stanley Hoyer, who's been representing that district for 45 years. So yeah. That's interesting.
1: Good old Steny Hoyer. Yeah.
0: Yeah.
1: I met him when I was in college.
0: Wow. He's been in business. He's been at the public trough that long, right?
1: Exactly. Man, I tell you. And so that's the way that shapes up. And you were talking about the Wizards pick.
0: Yeah. The Wizards AJ. Got the number one pick, Kevin, in the NBA draft last night. And they picked up A.G. DeBosta from BYU. They say he's the future. Patrick Ewing was saying that he was the future of the NBA.
1: Yeah.
0: So, you know.
1: Oh, I see. You know, not being, you know, an expert or a viewer, a constant viewer of sports, I get my news from you pretty much.
0: Not a great source.
1: Yeah, but it looks like things are going to pick up for the Wizards then with the addition.
0: Well, hopefully they've been in rebuilding mode. They haven't won a championship in, well, I think since the 70s, you know, maybe when they were the Bullets. I'm not quite sure how far back it goes when they last won a championship, an NBA championship. But this young man that they chose out of BYU, he only went to school for 1 year. Many of the picks in the NBA draft last night were freshmen. So it's, how much experience they have in playing ball, they're getting out early and get going for the bag. That's what it looks like to me. But, you know, they spent 1 year in college and they're out. And this is what this young man did. So it's going to take a while for him to get used to playing with the professionals.
1: Well, who is Trae Young? He got a
0: Trae Young. Yeah, Trae Young came from Atlanta to Washington, and he already, you know, it was a late trade, and he also implied that he's not going to stick around. You know, it doesn't matter how much money they offer him, but we'll see if he changes his mind now with his first draft pick.
1: Well, yeah, he got a $212 million contract, I guess. You can only buy beans and franks with that?
0: At that level, Kevin, yes. It's all relative. You got to remember, it's all relative, you know, when it
1: right.
0: comes to money. Everything is relative.
1: The more money, the more relatives show up.
0: That too.
1: Hey, well, look, trying to wrap things up, put things together here. It's a wonderful Wednesday. Thanks for your time. Your guest is standing by, and we've got to, I guess, put some assignments together. But, Carl, I think that's it, except it's killing the ducks at the reflecting pool, all of the algae and the vandalism that happened. And so something's got to happen over there.
0: Yeah, they got to clean that up real soon. I don't know if it's deliberate or it's just ineptness who did it, you know.
1: Right.
0: I guess the people will decide on that one.
1: Yeah. Looks like the guy that they hired was a friend of the president's, and
0: yes, he was,
1: and less of an expert.
0: Yes, that too. But yeah. Then again, that what you just described goes for everybody's hired. How much experience do they have?
1: Wow.
0: It's just being real now, family, and nothing. I'm not being political. I'm just being real. Look at the backgrounds. Everybody's hired, even at the federal level. How much experience do they have in that particular department?
1: Wow.
0: So it's not a shock.
1: Okay. And he threatens to take over go into home rule now that Janice George is, you know, Democratic Socialist platform, and looks like she's going to lead. So back to your guest, Carl.
0: All right. Thanks, Kevin.
1: Thank you, sir.
0: All righty. First, Kevin Langford, give us an update here. Grand Rising, Brother Obi, welcome back to the program.
2: How you doing?
0: I'm still learning. I was telling Kevin, I'm still learning. I'm going to learn some stuff from you because you always bring it. One of the things I like with you, you also carry a lot of receipts with you as well.
2: Yes, and thank you. And I got my comrade and brothers on the line as well on Russell Schultz III.
0: Hey, Russell, Grand Rising. Can you hear us? I'm getting a response, Kobe. All right,
2: okay.
0: Let's keep moving. He'll probably jump in.
2: He said it. Okay.
0: Oh, there
2: let's
0: he is.
2: Let's, all right.
0: All right. Russell, hello. Can you hear us?
3: Yes, I can.
0: Okay, great. Grand Rising, welcome to the program.
3: Can you hear me?
0: We can hear you. Yes. So, Brother Obi, tell us what's going on here.
2: Well, what we're here to discuss today, happy African Music Month to our people out there. And this is a holiday or a month that we've used to pay homage to our music And of course, when we're listening to our music, we're listening to different genres of our music, and there are no geographical boundaries or parameters, but we give credit to Africans in the United States for pushing this forward. So equally as important as recognizing the Soweto uprising, equally as important as recognizing Kwame Ture and Mukasa Dada introducing the 60s generation of Black power in Greenwood, Mississippi in 1966 in June, equally as important as Juneteenth is African Music Month. And so 2.5 weeks ago, we dropped the album. In Lingala, it means Kotelemela Bulingo, which means resistance and love. And it's a music project. It's a double album, and it's paying homage to the legacies of Asata Olubala Shakur and Pauline Lumumba, the wife of Patrice Lumumba. And the album is a springboard to call for mass support for the 4,000 Cuban doctors strategically stationed on the African continent. So it's a double album and it's multi-genre. So that's what we're here to discuss this morning.
0: All right. What's some of the music types that are on that album?
2: The genres, you have reggae, you have blues poetry, you have hip hop, you have spoken word, you have jazz, and you have opera.
0: Oh, wow.
2: And these are artists in those genres that made music to contribute towards the project. So we first started planning for the project at the end of February. We had a meeting with different artists in March, and we gave the album as a gift to Sister Asada's family at the memorial at Riverside Baptist Church in Harlem, New York, on May 30th. But we released the album the following week. So that was the process in itself. And so Brother Russell and I are the co-executive producers, but we had a brother named Damien Supreme Horn. He was the creative consultant. The art and the YouTube page was set up by a young brother named Onyeku, who I met while teaching his daughter 4 years ago at Roots Public Charter School. And the people behind the scenes with the tech work are Brother Mark Fleming and Earl Gatewood. So we worked for the last 3.5 months to make this possible.
0: 13 at the top there, family just waking up. That's Brother Obi. With him, he's got Russell Schultz discussing this album. They made they created this album, a compilation of songs from all Black and or African genres of music, a tribute to Asata Shakur and Patrice Lumumba. So how did you select the artists?
2: No, Pauline Lumumba.
0: Okay, yeah. How did you select the artists?
2: Go ahead, Brother Russell.
3: Well, I'll jump in there, and thank you for allowing us to have a platform. But yeah, there is a large selection of artists globally that come from myself and Obi's personal network and Rolodex. And also, we put a call out to artists that we'll be doing again for future projects. But we put a call out to artists to let them know what we were doing. And people submitted, works of art. And I would also add that one genre that Obi left out that a lot of times people assume isn't ours is punk and rock roll. And so we have a rock and roll track on there by a group called Reconstruction that is phenomenal.
0: And where are these groups from? Are they from all over the world or from here in the States?
3: So the groups are from all over the world. We have folks from the Caribbean. We have folks from South America. We have folks from the States. We have folks from the continent, the diaspora. So, yes, folks are from all over. A lot of folks from the States here. But, this is an international project, and we want to be working further to model in praxis, not practice, but praxis, what it looks like to produce projects that have multi-tiers or two or three different angles. And in this project, we're not just presenting you with music. That's the cover. You know, that's the Trojan horse to get you to open up and to learn about Pauline Lumumba and to learn about Asada. A lot of people know Asada, but to learn about music. Also, a lot of the artists who joined this were telling us, wow, we never need this information because we gave out talking points on both Asada and Pauline Lumumba, and the artists got to learn. We also learned how to help the artists. So this is a political education project also.
0: Yeah, I'm sure anybody who picks it up is going to learn something as well. Brother Obi, why did you pick these two sisters for this project?
2: Well, as you know, this project emanated from a campaign that we started nearly 3 years ago called the Asada Shakur Cuba Defense Campaign. And the objectives were threefold: to get Sister Asada off the FBI and Homeland Security's terrorist list, to get the $2 million bounty lifted on her head, which was initially $1 million, and then the Obama administration added an additional $1 million. And then to get Cuba off of the United States State Department's list of countries that they accuse of state-sponsored terrorism. So that was the initial goal. Then last numerical year, we had a press conference where we said we were going to have a help project. And we were able to bring together the head of the Henry Reeve Medical Brigade, Cuba's Henry Reeve Medical Brigade in Burkina Faso, Dr. Mabel Montego. We were able to get the Cuban diplomats in Congo, Brazzaville, and Burkina Faso to be present. We had a doctor out of Liberia who worked on the ground with the Cuban doctors in Liberia when they were in Liberia, Sierra Leone, and Guinea over a decade ago, confronting the Ebola pandemic. We had the Dr. Lucy Perez, former president of the NMA, currently still an NMA board member, who was the only NMA president in history to take a delegation to Cuba 24 years ago and had a
0: right.
2: Private
0: hold on, Thor, right there, brother. We got to step aside for our first break. I'll let you pick it up on the other side. Family, you're just waking up. That's all Brother right. Obi is joined by one of his compatriots, Russell Schultz, and they have a recording album from various artists and various music genre celebrating the life and times of Asada Shakur and Pauline Lumumba. What are your thoughts? 800-450-7876 will get you in. We'll take your phone calls next.
4: Good morning from the MTA. Checking in on the MARC train system. Pentrain 511 is still on time. Train 400 on the way to Baltimore looks good right now as well. On the Camden line, train 843 is about 10 minutes behind. The light rail's in great shape this morning. No major delays from Hunt Valley down through BWI. Metro Subway is also on schedule. For the MTA Transit team, I'm Austin Todd on the Carl Nelson Show.
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6: It's hard to believe that 2026 is halfway over. It's startling that 6 months have passed already. When you were 10, it seemed like your teen years would never come. By the time you're a teenager, you just can't wait for 21. However, do you remember when 30 years old seemed to come right after 23? And then 40 and 30 years felt like they were only a couple years apart. Wow. And at 40, statistics say that your life is half over if you are blessed. At 50, some of us start having pains in parts of our bodies that we didn't even know we had. Then here comes 60, and everybody is saying yes, ma'am, or no, sir, to you. By your 70s, you become acutely aware that life is way too short, that time moves way too fast, and there definitely are no replays and no rewinds. So relish every second of every minute of every hour you are blessed to have, because time cannot be repeated.
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0: Thank you, Rising Family. Thanks for waking up with us on this Wednesday morning. It's a hump day. That means we're halfway through the work week with our guest, the brother Obi. You've heard brother Obi before. He's one of these activists in Washington, D.C. He's joined this morning by his friend, Russell Schultz. And they produced an album for Asada Shakur and Pauline Lumumba. That's the wife of Patrice Lumumba. And the album covers the genre of our music. So, brother Obi, I'll let you finish your thought. Then Mark in Baltimore City has a question for you fellas.
2: Yes. So what happened is, so the initial press conference highlighted what the political focus of the campaign was. And then we came back the following year and said that we wanted to deal with the humanitarian aspect of this, because a lot of people forget that our struggle is for liberation and human dignity. So dealing with the health care question and dealing with Cuba's work in Africa. We also had Dr. Abeku Dada, one of the founding members of the International Medical Society, which is a group of comprises of graduates of the Latin American School of Medicine in Havana, who are now sending micro brigades to different countries where Cuban doctors have a physical presence. So right after the press conference, they had gone to Guinea-Bissau for 30 days. They are planning a trip to Mozambique now, and a trip potentially to Burkina Faso and to Grenada before the end of this numerical year. So the purpose of the press conference was to focus on the Cuban doctors. And we had that was co-sponsored by Brother Maurice Carney, the executive director of Friends of the Congo. And so after that, we said, what would be next? And we said we could do music. And in the past, around 12 years ago, I had the honor of co-producing three albums of music with the internationally acclaimed, one of the members of the internationally acclaimed hip-hop group Dead Prez, Mutulu Olubala, affectionately known as M1. So we knew that music could be incorporated into this. So like Brother Russell said, we put the call out to artists. We were looking for and we were looking at other protest music models. The challenge was to make sure that the musicianship matched or even exceeded the educational, ideological, and political content. So we were looking at the Bangladesh project that George Harrison of the Beatles spearheaded in the early 70s. We were looking at the We Are the World song and how that came together. We were looking at the Rite Aid concert. We were looking at the Sane Freeze concert against nuclear warfare that took place in New York City, where you had protest. The music definitely was protest driven, but the musicianship was of the highest quality. So we felt that what would distinguish this project from other projects that come out at a grassroots level is we had to make sure that the musicianship matched the content and focus and substance of the messages of the music.
0: All right. Let me ask you this, before we speak to Mark. Is that a challenge for some of these artists to produce a song that's got a message, a cultural or a political or social message involved?
3: I think that's an excellent, excellent question. And I would, just say that due to our socialization, due to capitalism in the context of music, musicians these days struggle with record labels and streaming platforms and all of these different ways in which they could lose money or they could make money. And so it was very important to us that these artists be able to be politically educated, to understand that we are actually providing them a platform, that they have a platform in their people, that they have a platform in the social justice work that is happening around them all the time. They have a platform to talk about the police brutality that's happening around them. They have a platform to talk about the electoral political situation that's happening around them. And a lot of times, artists don't feel it's in their genre, or they haven't produced a track like that. And then there's a ton of artists who have, who are underground, that we would like to give the voice to say things like this. So we politically educated them prior to allowing them to be on the record by giving them talking points and them doing a little bit of their own research on their own around Asada and Pauline.
0: Yeah, but let me ask you this, Russell. So why do you think artists, just other artists, not the ones that you guys selected, don't do this? Why don't, out of their own volition? Or is their music, is their talents being suppressed? Or are they afraid they'd be ostracized if they step out and start talking about the problems in our country and speaking up for us as a people?
3: Well, I need to let everyone know you're just an excellent host, and we didn't practice this. These aren't alley-oop questions for me. That is an excellent question because, again, in our society, just in general, and we as a people, music is a spiritual thing to us and always has been. And yes, it has been commodified. So in that commodification, a lot of our artists don't recognize or really even know that this is a way to speak to their people and at the same time address a lot of the issues that are going on. So, yes, there is a huge market of artists who may think that if they touch this type of project or album, that they may lose footage or grounding or fan base and not look at the fan base that they will gain from it, or may be fearful of saying things that they think may not help or support their career. And it's very important for us to do this type of project to show those young artists who haven't done that, hey, this is what the Fela Kutis of the world are made of. Hey, this is what the Bob Marleys of the world are made of. Like, hey, this is what hip hop is born out of, this social justice commentary that our music, because I'm out of Philadelphia and I come out of a culture of what Kenny Gamble and Gamble and Huff coined message music. And so it's very important for me to point back to all of those artists in our history who made message music, you know.
0: Gotcha. 27 at the top of our family. As I mentioned, Mark's holding for us from Baltimore City has a question for Brother Obi and Russell. Grand Rising, Mark, you're on with Brother Obi and Russell.
14: Yes, sir. Good morning, gentlemen. By the way, hope you all had a very meaningful Juneteenth holiday observance this past weekend. I had a question. I know you've been talking about music and music records, but we had here in Baltimore last weekend, as we do every year, I think it was for the last 50 years, the AFRAM Festival, Friday night, Saturday, and Sunday, doing hundreds of people. They had over 124,000 people in attendance. I was heard on the radio yesterday. So my question is, are you able to do these festivals yourselves in person, instead of besides just on a record or CD label or all that? We like to see and hear the artists personally if we can, because it adds meaning to it. You know, it's not just listening, but just being there. Is there any idea of doing live concerts? You know, African, we hear African American, you know, all over the country here, but is that a possibility of doing it in person as well, besides just the recordings? What do you think?
3: Yes, it's totally a possibility, and we will be having listening parties coming up for the event, but more importantly, especially for Juneteenth and events like this that are, and a lot of people don't know this, that are federally budgeted, we're making a call out to all of those states to, prior to Juneteenth, do research on these type of projects, because nationally, I've been around to some of, you know, since the holiday started, and what I see is they're not being that funding allocated to these type of projects. Yes, we are available. Those artists, we are providing this platform for these artists, and those artists definitely should be booked to these type of events. There shouldn't be a Juneteenth event with this style of artists booked. Like, I'm in Philadelphia just last Sunday, huge multi-thousand dollar event, you know, put on by the city. No artists like this. No type of, and I reached out to them. So yes, this is something that we are looking to help provide talent for, content for artists for, and not just here, but also, during any other, holidays like Kwanzaa. These artists, you know, did a lot in coming forward to put forth this information. I think they should be rewarded by you coming out to, our bookings. When we book these listening tours, then we would like for people to support these artists because they did this pro bono for their people. Now we gave them the platform. Now we need for the people to book them and to know that these artists are available and that they did work for the community and so that the community should book them.
14: All right. Well, thank you very much. Keep us good work. Wish you shalom.
0: All right. Thanks, Mark. Brother Obi.
2: And I wanted to add to that, if Brother Mark is still on, if he isn't, he can listen. We, right now, there's an event being planned in Washington, D.C. There's an event being planned in Baltimore. There's an event being planned in Philadelphia and potentially Delaware and New York, up and down the Eastern Seaboard. And you have artists in those areas that contributed to the albums, so they'll be logistically able to be there. In places where you don't have the artists that are physically present and resources don't permit it, you still can have DJs that DJ the music, so people still get a chance to absorb the impact of the music. And then we'll be there to talk about what the music was for. Remember, the objective of the music was to bring attention to the African diaspora coming together to support the 4,000 Cuban doctors on the African continent. That is the objective of the album. And as Acme Sekou Touré once said, to be part of the African Revolution, it's not enough to write a revolutionary song. You must fashion the songs with the people, and the songs will come of themselves and by themselves. And what that specifically means is that the artists have a level of involvement. And then the hip hop on the album, a lot of it was done out of the Bay Area, San Francisco and Oakland. So the artists there are planning an event as well. We began conversations about it. So you're going to have the artists present. And as people are sending material aid to Cuba from all over the world, based on what they're confronted with right now, it's very important to focus on the African continent in the scheme of this, because when you look at the seven nations in this hemisphere, they yielded to the pressure of the current imperialist administration and showed the Cuban doctors the door, even though the Cuban doctors stabilized their health infrastructure. When you're looking at Jamaica, when you're looking at Guyana, when you're looking at some of the others, not one nation in Africa budged, not one of them. So that is all the more reason when we talk about, when we express our displeasure with the Bill Gates Foundation, when you look at the fact that the largest highway in Ghana is named in honor of George W. Bush, who is now claiming to be a born-again humanitarian, this gives our people an alternative. So that is the objective of the album, and we albums, they're plural. It's a double album, Carl, and there are 30 songs when you combine both albums. So that's what we're looking forward to. As more people in our community are sending delegations to Cuba, it's very important. What we're hoping to come out of this is an African diasporic network on Cuba that will connect the Cuban efforts in the African community in the United States with the Cuban efforts in the African communities throughout the Caribbean and the African communities throughout Europe. And then we will form a strategic alliance with the friendship associations on the African continent. So that is the objective of the album. Yes, the music must be celebrated. Yes, the music must be absorbed. Yes, the music must be contextualized, but the music must never be discussed or promoted in isolation from the political work and the humanitarian work that the albums are set up to bring attention to.
0: Let me jump in and ask you this, though, Brother Obi. You know, once this is produced, once this is out there, you're gonna get submissions from other folks who says, "Hey, man, I've got this project that dovetails exactly what you guys are doing. How can I get on this? Are you guys prepared for that onslaught?"
2: We're planning another album. But based on the outpour, because Brother Russell indicated, we have different languages even. We have an artist who has a bloodline to Haiti that did the Assata Shakur album, and I mean the poem that we have called She's the Liberator, that poem was performed in French. Then we have an two Ethiopian siblings, two sisters who are in Norway and did the Assata Shakur poem and the Pauline Lumumba poem in the Norwegian language. And then we have a brother in Sierra Leone who did the Assata Shakur poem in Creole. So, and when many people think of Creole, they think of Haiti, they think of the Dominican Republic. They don't know that Africans in Sierra Leone speak Creole as well. So the purpose of the album is going to motivate and inspire artists. But as Russell was also saying, we're not looking at the traditional protest artists. And there are two dimensions to African protest music. You have music with a message and music with a cause. This particular album is dealing with a cause, which is the highest expression of African protest music. So that's where the bullet points came in. But I say that to say that, so we did, you don't have a group like Dead Prez on this particular album. You don't have an artist like Immortal Technique. You don't have Yasin Bey and Talib Kweli on here. But you have an artist like Numbskulls from the Loonies, who made the Cookout classic decades ago, Five on it. And he has a song on here called Fugitive Freedom. You have Razzcast out of the West Coast, who's known mostly for being lyrically exquisite, but not necessarily a protest artist. But we have an artist, Minister Pieface X, who was able to recruit a slew of artists in the Bay. So that's the other beautiful thing about this project, because to speak to what you mentioned earlier, Artists are no different than lawyers, no different than doctors, no different than teachers, no different than carpenters, no different than architects. They are products of their exposure. And when we give them the quality exposure to their history with an emphasis on resistance, then they can become involved in projects where they apply their skills, apply their talents to elevate our people collectively. And that's what this represents.
0: All right, hold that thought right there. 23 minutes away from the top. Yeah, that's Brother Obi along with Brother Russell Schultz. They've got this album put out, and it's speaking and helping brothers and sisters across the continent, specifically the ones in Cuba as well. What are your thoughts, family? You want to join this discussion? Reach out to us at 800-450-7876. We'll take your phone calls after we check the latest news, traffic, and weather in our different cities. That's next.
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5: Grand Rising family, thanks for waking up with us on this Wednesday morning, the last Wednesday in June of 2026. It's a hump day. We're halfway through the work week with our guest, the brother Obi, and also brother Russell Schultz is with us as well. And they've produced an album, a double album, by the way, of music designed and highlighting for the life of Assata Shakur and also Pauline Lumumba, the wife of Patrice Lumumba. Before we go back to them, though, let me just remind you, coming up later this morning, we're going to hear from Professor Griff. We're going to talk music with Griff. We're going to talk about the legacy of Clive Davis. And before we hit Griff, though, and Cobra's Corey Show will be there. Oh, before Corey, we're going to speak with a scholar, a poet, and author, Dr. Nubia Kai. Dr. Kai is going to discuss her new book, A River of Prophecy, A Sacred History of African Americans. That's all coming up this morning. But tomorrow we're going to be joined by researcher and historian, Professor Manu M. Pin from Contra Costa College out in Northern California. So if you are in Baltimore, keep that radio locked in tight on 1010 WLB. If you're in the DMV, you're on 1450 WOL. All right, before we let Brother Obi, you were speaking, so I'm going to let you finish your thought.
6: No, I had said, That's basically all I had said in connection to the point that was being raised. That it wasn't just about, we just don't want people to forget that the objective of the album itself is to increase and intensify support for the 4,000 Cuban doctors on the African continent.
5: And Russell, how did this, you know, who was the brainchild behind this? How did this all come together? So, is he still with us? Oh, yeah. Go ahead.
7: So myself and Obi are both children of dissident Panthers. And we work together and have been working on this Cuba project with Assata. And again, we were doing a press conference and did the press conference and was looking to extend the work. And I have a background in music. Obi is classically trained in music and is a writer also. I put out a magazine some years ago called Blue Magazine, and Blue was at the turn of the time when CDs and DVDs were just hitting the market. And so I created a magazine, a multimedia magazine, that if you couldn't read, you could watch. And if you couldn't watch, you could listen to it. And so that became a social justice kind of sensation. And it featured the same type of world music in the context of all genres, and we addressed all different types of issues from Vieques to the issues in Palestine to the issues here in the state. And so that magazine, Blue, is part of the background of

0: myself and how the artistic piece is guided and based. And so we do have a kind of a history that people can look to and lean to. And Freedom Archives is one of the places that you can find Blue Magazine still. And we've just solidified the music to be able to be re-listened to from those CDs back then that did include Dead Prez when they were breaking, you know, the Mos Defs when they were breaking. So we're looking to do what Blue did in breaking new artists that have social content and are looking to say something and do something, more importantly, for our people.
1: 12 away from the top here. And Brother Obi, as you know, we've talked about this before, our young people, they receive information and news and music different from us as adults. What are you going to do to reach those younger folks? Because those are the people who really need to hear this this kind of music that you're putting out. What are you going to do to get
2: to that? You have children on the album. You have children from the Mass Emphasis Positive Action and Creativity Youth Brigade. You have Keto and Moselle Okunola. These are two boys. Neither one of them are 14 years old. One is 13 and the other one is 11. And then you have their sisters, Desta and Zinzi Okunola, and they're teenagers. One is in 10th grade and the other one is in 9th grade. So when people hear the children, and that's the beautiful thing about the album, you have the legendary spoken word architect. It's cross-generational. We mentioned the multi-genre dimension. So you have the iconic artist, painter, and spoken word poet, Mama Neff, Baltimore's own. Thanks to the daughter of Richard Pryor, Rain Pryor, made that connection possible for us. So you have Mama Neff on the album. You have someone who is at their artistic peak right now, destroying every stage she goes on, the Grammy-nominated Mumu Fresh, our sister Maymuna Youssef, who people just saw a few weeks ago on The Tonight Show with Nas and AZ and performed brilliantly at Asada's Memorial at Riverside. She's on the album. You have award-winning artist, Medicine, a reggae artist based out of Boston, on the album. One of the Loonies, Numbskull, like you said. So what the young people are going to get a chance to see is young people like themselves who made the album through poetry. And of course, because this is going to be a teaching tool for us, and many young people are in tune. I took my niece, 20 years old, named after Asada, to Asada's memorial. And to me, that was the highlight. And Asada Shakur's daughter said that equally as important as the album was bringing that 20-year-old child who had never been to a movement function in her life, bringing her from Richmond, Virginia to Harlem just to absorb a program 5.5 hours and her able to sit right there and get that quality exposure. So a lot of times people assume who don't engage our children, don't engage our youth, what their response is going to be. But we have proven through vehicles that we have set up and maintained. And as you know, just and at the end of this school year, we had a child out of Sierra Leone who resides in the Republic of Ghana. We did our first one-child play. And it was about the neo-colonialist dictator, John Bedel Bukasa. And he did it brilliantly, and he's 11 years old. So we've worked with children in a musical capacity before. We work with children in a dramatic capacity. And the response is usually very warm, very embracing, but that's because we establish a chemistry with these children. So for people who don't work with children and assume that the popular culture, the decadent aspects of the popular culture, the genocidal aspects of the popular culture have consumed them and there is no road to recovery, I would say think again. But it's convenient to talk about what the enemy has done as opposed to focus on the resistance. Because if you focus on the resistance, then people are going to want to know what your relationship to the resistance is. Are you directly involved or are you bare minimum a supporter or are you just a useless, counterproductive spectator?
1: Right. Eight Away From the Top. That's Brother Obi, is along with Russell Shilton today. And they put out an album, family, a double album for Asana Shakur and Pauline Lumumba, the wife of Patrice Lumumba. Let me ask you this, Russell, because, you know, when you do these productions, always wondering, did I miss something? Is there another record, a song that I could have added, or a group that I could have added? Did you go through that dilemma, or just everything that you wanted is in this product?
0: We always are looking for new and different content, or content that will, for lack of better terms, shock and awe our listener into a different space, or politically educate them or musically educate them in a way in which they have not. And that's why the rock and roll and punk is so important. That's why the jazz is so important. And, you know, to have the sister perform the opera piece that Obi wrote, and for her and Obi to combine in that way, and for her to deliver it, and then for our sound engineer to bring all of it together so crisp and clean. It's a lot to take in. So we're delivering a lot in two albums, in 30 tracks, including the doctors speaking on one about the Cuban doctors. This is a historical piece, but yes, it is chock full of, you know, different content. And yes, we will be looking for unique and different, you know, content and music. And we're available to you know, receive. And we're looking for shock and awe music. We had some tracks that we didn't take. One of them we still laugh at till today, and it was geared at that kind of young, if you know, Radio 1 audience knows, kind of trap style, you know, young narrative, you know. I don't like the YN, I like the young narrative style of music, but we are very strict on kind of it lining up specifically with, you know, our talking points and so forth and so on. So, you know, that intersects with the intergenerational and the children, but we still hold a very high bar for the content. And if you listen to the albums, you'll see that that quality is there, and that bar is raised extremely high.
1: All right, hold that thought right there. We got to check the traffic and weather. Hold that thought right there, brother. We got to check the traffic and weather in our different cities. When we come back, I'll let you speak. And also tell us, I'm interested in this rock and roll piece that you have on there, this product. Will that appeal to the traditional rock and rollers that we think are rock and rollers, who, the traditional people who listen to rock and roll? Will they gravitate to this piece that's in the double album? I'll let you respond to that as well when we get back. Family, you two can join our conversation. That's Brother Obi and also Brother Russell Schultz with us, and they've done an album. A tribute to Asana Shakur and also Pauline Lumumba, the wife of Patrice Lumumba. What are your thoughts? You can reach us at 800-450-7876. We'll take your phone calls after we check the traffic and weather. That's next.

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0: And Grand Rising family, thanks for waking up with us on this Wednesday morning. Our guest, Brother Obi, and also Russell Schultz here talking about the album they produced. It sounds like an exciting album. Before we left for the traffic update, though, Brother Obi, you wanted to say something, and then I'd like you guys to respond to my question about the rock and roll segment.
1: Many people remember one of the standouts of Jimi Hendrix's career was his protest mockery of the Star Spangled Banner. So when you hear the song The Reconstruction Made, it's going to automatically generate that sentiment. And the beautiful thing about this, and it will introduce people to that genre of music and how we view, there is not a genre of music that African people have not used to express protest. And that's what this is going to expose. I wanted to read something real quick, if I may. And once again, this kind of, because it's hard for Russell and I, it's impossible for us to objectively assess the impact of this or the quality of it. We have to, we leave that up to the listeners. But here's an example of the dominant feeling and the dominant response we've gotten. Dear Russell and Obi, I have to say, wow, I'm blown away. I wasn't expecting this level of creativity and artistry. It was so beautiful. The poetry, the jazz, the hip hop, the punk rock, the opera. You're kidding me. It was truly a work of art. I'm so appreciative of the passion and love each artist brought to this project. The two of you and those who worked with you really did something special. Thank you so much. That's from Kikuyu Shakur. That's the daughter of Asada Shakur. So, I mean, what else is there to say? So we're happy. And one of the things we love about always opening up on this lineup, people are going to get a chance. Tell Professor Griff that we want to talk to him about spreading this music right here and participating in the next project. Can we count on you to do that, Brother Carl? And put him in touch with us so we can have a private conversation about that. Because one of the beautiful characteristics of history is the challenges that it imposes. So we know that many who are pioneers in our genre feel the need to protect a genre, protect our music in totality, but it also comes a responsibility to use these genres to not just show the musicianship, not just show the artistry, but to show how it can be used to intensify our resistance. So we want Professor Griff to be involved in the next project and spread this one so it can be an alternative to the things that he has a problem with fundamentally when it comes to African music.
0: All right, I'll pass that on to Griff. He's going to be with us later this morning. My question to you about the rock piece, the rock and roll genre that you guys put on this project, will that appeal to the general rockers that we know that they're into rock and roll, or do you think it? Because generally those folks are not really into the social and political stuff.
1: So Russell recruited the group, so he can talk about that.
0: Okay, cool.
2: The interesting thing about the group itself, the group is called Reconstruction. And they call the music that they do Puerto Punk, Puerto Rican punk. And so even though they call themselves, you know, Reconstruction and they do Puerto Punk, this specific track has the feel of a band, a rock band, that knows how to rock, you know, a rock band that knows how to blend the genre with reggae. And we've seen reggae bands do it, and we've seen rock bands that are good that can switch in between the rock and the reggae. And that's what you're going to experience here, and you'll hear some ska in their style, not because it's horns or what have you, but just the rhythm section there. You'll hear like salsa style rhythm on the drums. If you listen to the drums, Joey and Arturo are the drum and bass. They're brothers. They're out of Uptown Harlem, and Not For Profit is a very experienced and talented lyricist. So, I mean, you almost can't lose with these guys in the context of their musical experience. You know, it's over 30 years of them playing from R&B all the way to punk, and they are master musicians, and you can hear it. And so, yes, it will appeal to a good rock and roll head and even a novice rock and roll head because the rhythm, you know, something about Reconstruction, all of their songs have this rhythm, and that's Joey on the drums. You know, he's got all kinds of cowbells and all kinds of things that you don't hear in a rock and roll song. So listen for the cowbell in this rock and roll song. You'll be saying more cowbell, Joey.
1: And the other thing about it, as you know, Brother Carl, the two most well-known reggae artists in this side of the world, Bob Marley and the Wailers and Peter Tosh, they toured with The Who, they toured with the Rolling Stones. So many, and because of that, many rock and hard punk rock fans or hard rock fans got introduced to protest music. And as I mentioned earlier, for them, in terms of their genre, their point of reference is these Jimi Hendrix satire of the Star Spangled Banner. So, and for the jazz artists, when people hear the jazz on the album, that's going to take them back to John Coltrane's song Alabama. That's going to take them back to Charles Mingus's song on the Clown album, The Haitian Fighting Song. And it will illustrate and reinforce that every genre of African music can be used to ignite our resistance.
0: Gotcha. Fellas, we got to cut it right there. Our next guest is on deck. That's Corey Shaw with Encobra from Washington, D.C. But I want to thank you, brothers. Before we let you go, please tell us, give us the name of the album again, and how can folks pick it up, or how can folks participate in some of the listening parties as well?
1: Cortelemela Bolinga is the name of the album, which means resistance and love in the Congolese language Lingala. They can find it on YouTube if they type in Asada Shakur, Pauline Lumumba. The Instagram, it's ASAP Bolingo, Bolingo. My personal Instagram is at OBIEGBUNA15. Russell, you want to give them yours, bro?
2: 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Yes, and ASPL, you can Google or search for ASPL. 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And contact us, get in contact with us. We're looking forward to coming to your town in order to do a listening party or to support you with artists and support these artists, book these artists. Again, Mumu Fresh is hot right now. So, you know, please book her, book these artists. They deserve it.
0: All right. Thank you, fellas. Thank you for sharing all that information with us.
1: Yes, we know you, and we're thanking you ahead of time. We know you'll post the album on your Facebook page, so we thank you in advance.
0: Just send it to me. All righty. Thank you, Brother Obi. Family.
1: All right.
0: Nine at the top. Yeah, running late here. Corey Shaw in Washington, D.C., Grand Rising. Welcome to the program.
3: Thank you. Thank you. Good to be with you.
0: And Corey is head of the Encobra division in Washington, D.C. And for the folks who don't understand or are kind of new, we have some new folks who listen to us that just hearing the conversations for the first time. Corey, give us a little bit of your background, how you got involved with Encobra, and also explain to the family what Encobra means.
3: Yeah, so Encobra is the National Coalition of Blacks for Reparations in America. It's got a long storied history dating back to 1987. I like to think of it as the sort of brainchild of three legacy black liberation organizations in the National Conference of Black Lawyers, the Republic of New Africa, and the New Africa Party, when they came together at the behest of our late brother, Amari Obadeli, who called a bunch of leaders to D.C., understanding that there was a deep need to enhance the conversation around reparations. I came to join Encobra as the co-chair almost 2.5 years ago It started because I met the previous co-chair, who is now our national co-chair, at an event for Reparations Awareness Day. And I was looking around the room and seeing all the elders who had so much knowledge of the organization and the fight for reparations, right? The, you know, for reference, reparations at the time in 1987, the goal was to try and make reparations a household word, right? We wanted it to be a thing that was made commonplace. And I was sitting there, I was looking at all the people in the room who had fought to make that happen. And I went up to the co-chair at the time and I said, we have to document this history. And at the time, I'd been doing reparations work across the country with another organization and was looking for a way to try and, you know, dig in a little more here in the city. And that's how I got involved with the D.C. chapter of NCOBRA.
0: All right. Corey, now with the advent of Donald Trump, it seems that reparations has taken a back seat. Would you agree? Yes or no? If so, what can be done about that?
3: I would tell you no. you know, I think one, we just saw Donald Trump try to give reparations to January 6ers, right? So reparations isn't taking a back seat, right? I would argue it's certainly taking a different stand, right? Because clearly they're for reparations, just not reparations for the people who are actually entitled to it, right? The other piece I would mention is D.C. actually passed the reparations bill a year ago. I worked with a group here in D.C., along with several other members of the D.C. chapter, and we fought to get a reparations bill rewritten and passed in D.C., and it just so happened that that happened as soon as Trump came into office. And so technically, D.C. is supposed to have a reparations commission. It passed through, and for folks that don't know D.C.'s legislative process, when the D.C. council and the mayor pass a law, it has to go through Congress. It gets a 30-day review period. The president and Congress both have to technically sign off on it. Both of them ignored the bill altogether, right? And so D.C. does have a reparations commission that has not been seated. And so it's not so much that, you know, it's taken a back seat, but I think that, you know, we have to be strategic about how we approach it.
0: So what approach would you do? Because you said it's been submitted and they've just blew you guys off. So what's next? What can you do?
3: Yeah. I mean, I think, you know, the challenge thus far has been, how do we sort of present the issue of reparations without, as a city, as arguably one of the most vulnerable jurisdictions in the country, how do we advance the bill without invoking the ire of the federal government, right? Because we've seen them come in and say, well, you know, Madam Mayor, you can't spend $1.2 billion, right? And that means that we have to cut our social safety net drastically because Congress says we can't spend the money that we collected from our taxpayers. And so I think that it just requires a tactful hand where we're being a bit more careful about how we do it, but also not compromising the mission for the sake of trying to achieve reparations in a moment where maybe it's not as feasible.
0: Yeah, you're going to have the National Convention in the district as well. Can you tell us about that?
3: Yeah, so the D.C. chapter is playing host to the National Convention for NCOBRA here in D.C. at the Howard Law School. It's from June 25th to the 28th. The first 2 days are going to be at Howard University Law School. We're going to have a conversation on that opening day from like 12 to 5:30 that kind of centers around the issue of lineage-based reparations or a more diasporic approach to reparations. That'll be a very robust conversation where I imagine, you know, things are going to be sort of tackling the age-old debate, really, for the last few years since I've been in the movement, about what exactly reparations is and who should be getting it, right? That on the 26th, we'll have some convention workshops. We'll have folks coming from across the country in different chapters talking about the work that's happening on the different commission levels. And in COBRA, we'll have some folks like Dr. Cheryl Grill, coming down to speak with us, Sister Barbara Arnwine, and then D.C.'s own Nikechi Taifa, talking about all the things going on in the movement. And then on Saturday the 27th, we'll have a large day where we'll have Sister Dreesen Heath, our female co-chair, Candace Henry, talking about what's going on in the movement. That day will be at the Thurgood Marshall Center on 12th Street. And then on Sunday, I will be helping to lead a tour with Dr. Greg Carr up at Great Falls National Park. We'll be talking about the history of the CNO Canal as a commercial corridor for the city but also as a place where enslaved people labored and built the first maritime transportation network in the country. And connecting that to the history of a man born in 1773, George Poynter, and his family's legacy in D.C.
0: All right. I'm going to have you repeat all that before you go again, because we have to get a quick break right here. And we come back, I'm going to ask you about the reparations convention that was in Ghana last week. I'm sure you heard about that. And we had reparations from the diaspora, continental Africans, and also from the Caribbean out there, all calling for reparations, all showing some sort of unity. I want to get your thoughts about that when we get back. But we got to take a short break. Family, you two want to jump in on this conversation. Corey Shaw is head of the NCOBRA division in Washington, D.C. They're hosting the national convention in the next few days. What are your thoughts? Reach out to us at 800-450-7876. We'll take your phone calls next.

0: Good morning from the MTA. Checking in on the MARC train system. Pentrain 517 is on time. Train 502 heading to Perryville is delayed about 5 to 10 minutes. On the Camden line, train 840 has a 5-minute delay. The light rail's in great shape this morning. No major delays from Hunt Valley down through BWI. Metro Subway is also on schedule. For the MTA Transit team, I'm Austin Todd on the Carl Nelson Show.
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0: Van Rising family. 20 minutes after the top of the hour. It's a Wednesday morning, a hump day. We're halfway through the work week. Our guest is Corey Shaw, one of the co-chairs of the Washington, D.C. and Cobra chapter. And they're hosting the national convention in Washington, D.C. for the next 3 days. And before I left, Corey, I was asking about that big meeting, reparations meeting, because this one in Cobra is all about reparations. It's a place in Ghana. I want to get your thoughts on that.
1: Yeah, so for folks that don't know, Ghana is holding a conference, I think, that just happened, and it sort of came on the heels of a moment where the United Nations formally recognized through a resolution the transatlantic slave trade as a crime against humanity. And I think it's important to understand, too, that the reparations movement, while we talk about it so much here in the States, it is an international movement, right? We have countries like Haiti who have been seeking reparations from France for God knows how long, right? It's an international movement, and so I think that there's some solidarity to be seen with CARICOM and other African countries coming in and reminding the world order that there is a debt that is owed on a global scale and on a domestic scale, right? And I hope that that kind of pushes the needle a bit here for us to think about this differently, because I think that so often in the domestic context, we start talking about reparations and people get so caught up on the idea that cash payments is a thing that can happen. And that's true. But it's really more often in international context that we start hearing more about things like comprehensive repair. Right. The international model for reparations is also far more comprehensive than the ways that the United States would have you think about reparations. Right. We start talking about guarantees of non-repetition and cessation of harm and all these things. Right. Those are things that don't really come up in the American context unless you have that context. And so I'm grateful to see that there's a burgeoning global movement around reparations.
0: Yeah, because some people just think that only us in the United States deserve reparations. But of course, our brothers on the continent, because when they seized us there, they didn't just seize just enslaved people. We weren't enslaved there. They were architects. They were all skilled folks who came here. They were seized, and there was a brain drain on the continent. That's part of the reasons why they are asking for reparations, what it did to them. As for Haiti, Haiti had to pay reparations after they got their freedom from France, and that's part of the demise that's going on in Haiti right now. But on the broader picture, though, Corey, tell the folks about the, you know, after slavery, so-called, was over, that the slave owners got reparations, but not the people who were enslaved. Can you expound on that for us?
1: Yeah. So every year, D.C. in April celebrates Emancipation Day. And sometimes when I was a kid, I know I thought that was more about the Emancipation Proclamation. But when I got older and I learned that, no, actually, D.C. had manumitted enslaved people at the behest of the federal government with the Compensated Emancipation Act of 1862. And what essentially happened was for every enslaved person, enslavers were compensated about $3,000. I think over 150 people were set free in D.C. And it's a sort of legacy that we don't really address here. And I think it goes to a broader conversation that I think happens in D.C. a lot. Is that we have to understand D.C. not necessarily always as the seat of power, but sometimes also as a southern city that, you know, has the same systems and the same underpinnings as a city like Atlanta or Mobile, Alabama, right? Enslavement was alive and well here, and the federal government made a conscious decision to try emancipation locally in D.C. before they ever went and tried to do the Emancipation Proclamation writ large, right? And so it's a very sort of dynamic moment in the city's history. But yes, D.C. did compensate enslavers for the emancipation of enslaved people.
0: All right, 24 after the top of our family. Corey Shaw is our guest. Corey is the co-chair of the NCOBRA chapter in Washington, D.C., and they're having their national convention over the next 3 days across the district. Corey, we haven't heard the term reparations being used, if any at all, from the Congressional Black Caucus. Why is there such the voice is muted when it comes to reparations?
1: You know, I try to be kind. but you know, I think part of it is that the American political system sort of operates on inducements and benefit, right? And so if the CDC does not see a risk to benefit analysis that is beneficial to their odds of winning, right, then they're not going to take it up. Right. This is the broader conversation that folk have around folk like Barack Obama. Right. It's wonderful to have the representation of Black folk in the American political system. But we also need to understand that these people and their institutions cannot be a vehicle for the liberation of Black people. They can be a part of it, sure. Right. But they are ultimately limited, by the existing institutions. And so the sort of potential for radical change within a system that has worked so hard and murdered so many people to ensure that that radical change never is realized is limited. It's limited by these institutions. So it's not a surprise to me that the CDC is really not taking it up more seriously.
0: Do you think it's the political climate these days? And family, you two can jump in on this conversation. I know you want to talk about reparation. Let me give you that number again. It's 800-450-7876. Do you think it's the political climate we're in now with Donald Trump, especially he's threatening Washington, D.C. about home rule? Do you think that just in that segment alone, but the entire country and probably the entire world, he's anything that has to do with progressive or especially with Blacks, he's cutting back or pushing to the side. Do you think that's in the air? So folks really say, oh man, we can't talk about reparations because, the big guy, he's against it and we don't want to incur his wrath. How do you see all of that going on, the climate?
1: I do think that's a factor, but I think too, right, like we're not really seeing anybody kick up a fuss about the Voting Rights Act, right? Like, yes, there are people that are upset, and yes, we've got some very wonderful movement lawyering firms doing really hard work, but the CDC isn't raising, the kind of riffraff, if you will, about the sort of dismantling of the VRA that's been happening over the last decade, right? And so, like, yes, there's the fact that, the specter of Donald Trump is real. But I think, too, again, these institutions just don't operate for us. They are meant to give us tokenistic prizes in a system that has worked so hardly to destroy us. And so I really do think that we have to start thinking about trying to build alternative systems of organizing to achieve the things that we want to see.
0: 27 at the top of the hour with Corey Shaw from NCOBRA in Washington, D.C. And speaking about that, we saw the federal government, the Donald Trump's, the Justice Department go after, is it Indiana where they're giving out reparations? And he tried to say that that's illegal and it's called for them to stop that. I'm not sure if you're familiar with that story.
1: No, that's news to me.
0: Oh, yeah. Those are one of the first counties. Sister's name escapes me right now because we've had her on a few times. But she pushed that for reparations for her city when she was running the city's smallest town. Somebody out there knows it. They'll text it to me. And the federal government has come out to stop that, to block that. So that could be a chilling effect on why people are not talking about reparations.
1: It definitely could. It definitely could. I think the challenge, though, is, and I've had this conversation with people because, D.C. just elected its first mayor. And, we're seeing similar kinds of conversations happening around, Donald Trump literally came out and said, well, if Janice Lewis George gets elected, I'm going to do X, Y, Z, and I'm going to take over the city and all these things. And so I don't want to diminish at all that, yes, the man is a specter and as he hovers over the nation for the next however many years, it's real. Right. But I think that moment should be calling people to courage and not to shrinking away from the task.
0: Gotcha. 30 minutes after the top of our Corey Shaw's guest family discussing reparations is from NCOBRA. They're having the national convention in Washington, D.C., starting tomorrow for the next 3 days. Well, when we talk about reparations, Corey, people are still figuring out what is it we want? Has that been defined yet? I know you're talking about who deserves reparations. We know who deserves reparations. I don't think that's much of a discussion there. But what is it we want? What is it we want? Is it money? Is it tax abatement? Is it education? Is it land? Has that been decided yet?
1: So, I'll name one just because I have to, right? Like, I don't know that it is kind of decided either by the movement and or the people who's going to get reparations, right? I think that's maybe the most contested thing in the space, more so than what we're going to get. I will say in my experience, The challenge here is generalized solutions are not going to address the dynamic nature of the harms of white supremacy and the vestiges of enslavement. For example, Mobile, Alabama is the landing site of the last ship of enslaved people to arrive in the United States in the Clotilda. The descendants of the Clotilda built a community and were inundated with heavy industry, right? The problems that they have there are environmental gentrification. It's a cancer cluster, disparate economic outcomes because they dismantled the local economy after integration, right? The things that Mobile, Alabama needs are dynamically different from the things that, you know, D.C. needs or for example, Palm Springs, California needs, right? And so I would say, you know, I don't know that we know writ large what it is that we need, but I think we do have a solid pathway to figuring out how we get there in individualized circumstances, right? And taking seriously that every situation is going to require a narrowly tailored kind of resolution to ensure that we're appropriately addressing not just the harm, but then to the ultimate impact that we want to have by enacting a reparations proposal.
0: Yeah, 29 away from the top here, I found it. But yeah, but Corey, if we don't know what we want, what are we asking for? We're just asking for reparations. We're asking for a word. And if they say, okay, black people, you want reparations? We'll give you reparations. What are they going to give us? There's no specific demand. That's what I'm saying.
1: Sure.
0: There's no starting point. We're still talking, hey, we want reparations. What is it that we want? I think we need to have a list of demands, whether we stick to them or not, or your, maybe this could come out of your convention. These are the demands that, you know, just have a poll of the folks. What do you think they owe us? Is it a monetary amount? Is it education? And I'm not going to say free education or free this or free that, because it's not free. It's owed to us. So let's say that. Education or is it tax abatement? What is? I think if we had specific number or issue that we were demanding, I think more people will understand what reparations is. Right now, it's nebulous. It's just a word. So until we can put it in a context of something tangible that we're expecting or we deserve, it still goes on.
1: Evanston, Illinois.
0: Hold on a second. That's why I love our listeners. It's Evanston, Illinois. That's the city that did that. That gave reparations, and Donald Trump's Justice Department is trying to shut it down right now. But go ahead and respond to that, Corey. Thank you for the listening.
1: Yeah.
0: Call that it.
1: Yeah, Evanston is another example of a community trying to do the right thing. I think that yes, like cash payments is of course I think kind of the standard recommendation, right? I do think that, you know, in places like D.C., where we've got Georgetown University, we've heard about, you know, trying to give education to folk who have otherwise been deprived of that. I think there's definitely proposals out there that we could talk about writ large. I think the challenge for me as someone that's been doing the kind of like movement work is that it's nebulous because the harm has been nebulous, right? And while, yes, we can name the things that have happened, we cannot concretely sort of name the broader impacts of what it means for a community to be inundated with industry, right? We haven't named the broader context in which, you know, folk have been denied access to housing, right? It's why, for example, we see sort of springing up of commissions everywhere across the country. Because while, yes, we can name harm, how we appropriately address that harm is important. And I think that a lot of the commissions recognize the work is to kind of ensure that we're being intentional about creating solutions to problems that are dynamic, and also take seriously that, yes, we do need to have something that is narrowly tailored to the things that have happened to community instead of trying to sort of prescribe a solution writ large. And so I understand the desire and the want for you know, sort of proposals that we can sort of ramble off, but would sort of caution folk to understand that while, yes, we need those, we also need to be working intentionally to ensure that we're doing the right thing for the right communities at the right time.
0: All right. And the sister's name is Robin Rue Simmons. Thank you, Ross Jones, for reminding me about that. In Evanston, Illinois, she was leading the charge. She actually set up the reparations in Evanston, Illinois. And now just, I think last week, the Justice Department is trying to shut it down. Yeah, sister Robin Rue Simmons, she's no longer there in Evanston, but she set it up before she left. 25 minutes away from the top there, family. And thank you for supporting us this morning. Asian's calling us from Boston. He wants to talk to Corey about reparations. Grand Rising Asian. You're on with Corey Shaw.
2: Hi, Carl. Can you hear me?
0: Sure.
2: Yeah, hi, Carl and Corey, right? Yeah. Regarding reparation, my feeling is the best time that African Americans or blacks would have gotten that was 1965, when the community was just coming out of Jim Crow. So, the people who inflicted the pain were right there, and the people who got inflicted were right there. And the population split was 85-15%, very clearly defined. That is the best time to get the reparation. Now, as the time is passing, it's getting more and more difficult as the population is getting replaced with Asians and Hispanics, who have zero guilt about slavery. So I think that's one of the biggest challenge. I often hear that as the white population is decreasing, the chances of reparations are going up. I feel it's just the reverse. It's the chances are going down. And the other problem I see with why I feel reparations will never happen is one kind of side topic where Democratic Party is just milking this issue. They themselves don't want to solve it. So that's one.
0: We got to check the news in different cities. I'll let you finish your thought on the other side. 23 minutes away from the top. As I mentioned, we got to get caught up in the latest news, traffic, and weather. Come back. We speak with Corey Shaw from Encobra. And you can reach us like Asian did at 800-450-7876. We'll take your phone.
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4: And so traffic brought to you by attorney Big Al, the law officer Richard Klein. An accident, the left lane is blocked on the outer loop of the Beltway. This is right at Cromwell Bridge Road here on the top side in the Towson area. Watch out for jammed up traffic. Also, we still watching this accident on the outer loop of the Beltway. This is on the southwest side, just before the BW Parkway 295. Move to the right shoulder in Linthicum this morning. A vehicle fire moved to the right shoulder on 95 southbound. And this is just after exit 93 out in Perryville. Looking at slow traffic on 95 southbound as you move here between the split with 895 moving towards the Fort McHenry Tunnel. Also, traffic is slow moving towards the Harbor Tunnel. 895 northbound, we got this accident in between Childs and looks like Harlebert Avenue. That one has been moved to the shoulder there. One client said after their accident, insurance wouldn't listen. That's when they called attorney Big Al. 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Attorney Big Al is the law firm of Richard Klein. 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
4: Issue. Secondly, exactly how much amount of what should be the reparation, quantifying it. For past 50 years, there were so many conferences and all that, they still don't have a clear answer. And the last one is, who will get it? Like, as the time is passing, that question is getting more and more difficult to identify exactly who will qualify and who will not qualify. So I think
5: let's give him a chance. We got a bunch of folks want to talk to him.
4: With time.
5: Right, Asian, yeah. We get it because got a bunch of folks want to talk to him. So I want to get him a chance to respond to all of them. And off school, tell us more about the convention. So thank you, Asian. I thank you, Kofonolos from Boston. So Corey, your response.
6: Yeah, I mean, I don't know that I disagree with the fact that the Democratic Party doesn't really take the issue seriously. I think that's a fair assessment. I do think, though, that doesn't mean we shouldn't be expecting to get reparations. I think it means we need to hold the party accountable. And I think, too, when I say hold the party accountable, if they're not doing the thing, then we need to run candidates that are going to replace the party leadership, that are going to take the issue seriously. As far as the money piece and how much it's going to cost, we know that there's been a lot of research that's been done. I think Sandy Darity and Kirsten Mullen both did a book sort of quantifying the amount at somewhere between 10 to 14 trillion. And so I think that assessment is relatively correct. I don't know that I agree with their perspective on who should get that money, which is where I think the third piece that was mentioned. I am a proponent of a more diasporic approach to reparations. I think that lineage-based reparations is limiting. And I think, too, does not take seriously the project of repairing folk in this country or the world for that matter. And so I think those are my responses.
5: All right, 15 away from the top there. Gene's in Pikesville, wants to join the conversation. He's on line one. Grand Rising, Gene, you're on with Corey Shaw.
7: Oh, yeah, Grand Rising and Grand Rising to you, Mr. Shaw. Yeah, the way I've been taught to look at things, if it's a fact, then it should be able to be proven mathematically. And so my question is centered around, how do we measure whether or not it's reparations or anything else? What method of measuring whether something is either successful or not being successful? So basically, in other words, we know that 7% of 100 is 7%. But if 7% of 105 and 105 is a larger number, then of course, then it's going to be a little bit less. And I just find that 2 minutes into a conversation with most people, I try to put things in a mathematical terms, and I'm finding out that it's true that even up to, and I'm 80 years old, up until the age of some people are like 83, 85, and they are mathematically incompetent in the sense that one of the things we say in Baltimore is that people are doing math on a fourth grade level, can't read, or maybe on a fourth grade level. So they're incapable of making the assessments that I'm talking about. And that is measuring, how successful or unsuccessful we are. And I wanted to know how the guest feels about what method that we are using to make an assessment of our success or failure.
5: All right. Cool. Go ahead. Thank you, Gene. Thank you for your call. Corey?
6: Yeah. Thank you, Gene. I'm not opposed to like quantified measures of success. I do think, though, that we need to be looking at qualitative measures as well. For example, if we said, for example, the rate of cancer in a particular

0: particular community is 64% because of, you know, land use policies that have been racist and have concentrated industry in an area, you know, we could say, you know, that once rates drop below the national average, that then that would be a measure of success. Like, I think that makes sense. Right. But I think, too, there's qualitative issues there that we have to take into account as well. Right. Like, how much longer are people living is a quantitative issue, for example. But then, like, what is their quality of life? Right. How are they doing? Right. I think it's a balance between the two. Really, when you talk about doing any of these things, I think you have to have a balance.
1: Gotcha. 12 away from the top. I'll get some more calls for Corey. Money Mike's calling us from Baltimore. He's on line 4. Grand Rising Mike, you're on with Corey Shaw.
2: Good morning, Mr. Shaw. Good morning, Carl. How y'all doing this morning?
0: Doing good. Doing good.
2: Okay. Well, Paul, earlier last Friday, you had Mark from Anaheim on, and early this week, you had another guest on, and they both talked about Jim Crow and the Civil War. And that's why you're not going to get reparations. Stop thinking about it. White people in this country killed Lincoln for freeing the slaves, supposedly. But what he did is he gave black people a chance to rise up. And in this current environment, whites aren't going to let blacks get reparations, at least not monetarily. There would be anarchy in the streets. The other guest talked about, or the other caller talked about three reasons, but the fourth is economics. There are too many white people in this country that are poor and suffering. And they're not going to see African-Americans get a leg up. African-Americans, in their mind, was to stay on the bottom. They would like to see African-Americans not have anything, not jobs, education, health care. They're not necessarily racist, but this country was built to keep black people on the bottom so that white people would feel good about themselves. So you're not going to get reparations. Not.
1: All right. Let's give him a chance to respond. Let's give him a chance to respond. Thanks, Mike. Corey?
2: Sure.
0: Yeah. I mean, I think, you know, it's a limiting framework. And I think, too, while I take seriously that, you know, folk feel a way about the political moment and the economic moment and the demographic makeup of the country, you know, we heard somebody else earlier sort of mention that, you know, there were certain numbers of certain folk that makes it more unlikely. I want to really harp on the idea that reparations isn't strictly about black folk, right? This is about trying to make a country live up to the ideals that they have been talking about since its founding. Right? Reparations is about realizing the more perfect union. And while I take seriously, you know, poor white folk needing to get their piece of the pie, and that might mean that they don't want black folk to get it, I would contend to them, as I have in past roles, right? This is about y'all too, right? If the white farmer was denied access to a loan because a thing happened and they didn't want that white farmer to have it, either because they were poor and white or because they didn't own a particular piece of land, right? Like, those folks in an international perspective would be entitled to reparations too. We just not talking about reparations for them right now. Right. And I think that we need to broaden that understanding so as to handle these conversations in a way that really pushes the envelope and doesn't just cede ground to the United States government to say, oh, well, that's not possible, so we're just going to stop asking for it. No, negative. Right. And I think that the other point that was made was like the harm was so long ago and so on and so forth. Right. Like, that's true. Right. And I agree that it might have been easier to get reparations at a moment, you know, a little closer to the harm. Right. Those harms are still taking place now. They're still locking up black folk just because they can today. Right. Black communities are still inundated with heavy industry today because of the policies that were implemented in the 20s and the 30s and the 40s and the 50s and the 60s. These are things that we're dealing with in the here and now. And so I would really, really stress to folk that not to get so discouraged and to stay focused in the moment and demand accountability from the people that have been doing the harm. Don't let these people off the hook.
1: All right. Hold that thought there. 8 away from the topic. I got some more folks who want to talk to you, Corey. Sister Fahima is checking in from Washington, D.C. She's on line 2. Grand Rising, Sister Fahima, you're on with Corey Shaw.
3: Yes. Good morning, Mr. Nelson, and good morning to your guests. I want to preface my comments by saying that I was the founding co-chair of the Howard University chapter in Culver back in the 90s, and I worked with the great Dr. Dorothy Lewis and the late Dr. Mary Hoover was our co-chair, with our academic advisor at the time. And the last thing I did in my official capacity was I attended the UN Conference Against Racism and did a report back in 2001. So I think part of the confusion is many people do not quite understand. And particularly that caller, two things. I would encourage people to attend the conference of this weekend so they have a greater understanding. And secondly, I would encourage everyone to read Ta-Nehisi Coates' Case for Reparations. You can Google it. It was in the Atlantic, and it is part of the congressional record for the two congressional hearings that the late Sheila Jackson Lee had, where he testified. Also, there have been a numerous reparations settlement, and people really don't understand. Most recently, last year, the Palm Springs, California city settled a multi-million-dollar reparations settlement with attorney Areva Martin. For these were people who were displaced in the 50s and the 60s. Some of you may know about Georgetown. And there's a town in Virginia, which I keep forgetting, that refused to comply with Brown versus the Board of Education. And so I think the problem is people don't understand. And I'm respectful. The gentleman in Asia, who also called the other day when you were talking about doctors who were being persecuted, he really doesn't know what he's talking about. And I would encourage him to go read Ta-Nehisi Coates' Case for Reparations. And so I'm just going to leave it at that. And people need to do more study, you know, people really, so they'll have an understanding of what they're talking about. Because as far as the Democratic Party, it's not a party issue. Yes, H.R. 40 is in the Congress. It started with the late John Conyers, who I had the chance to work with when I was co-chair of NCOVA. And Sheila Jackson Lee had two hearings. And the H.R. 40 actually has been reintroduced this current Congress. And so nobody is waiting for any party. And people, again, they don't understand. Some people don't know what they're talking about. So read and study The Case for Reparations by Ta-Nehisi Coates. And I'm going to leave it right there.
1: All right. Thank you, Sister Fahima. Tell you what, Corey, we come up on a break. We'll take a last look at our traffic and weather in our different cities. I'll let you respond to Sister Fahima when we get back. Also, Brother Yuru wants to join the conversation as well. Family, you two can get on this discussion about reparations. Corey Shaw is our guest. He's one of the co-chairs of NCOBRA. They're having their national convention in Washington, D.C. over the next 3 days. You got a question, you got a comment, reach out to us at 800-450-7876. And we'll take your calls after we check the traffic and weather. It's next.

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14: Called in naming a little more clearly, right? Reparations is a thing that's happening, right? Like, it's a thing that's happening. It's not some distant claim that we're clinging to, right? Reparations is happening for harms that people are experiencing here and in the now. And we know that it's possible because it continues to happen, right? Brother, you just mentioned in Evanston, Illinois, Robin Ruth Simmons, former alderwoman, fought to get a reparations bill passed and to get some policies enacted. And it's happening, right? And they're trying to stop it because it's happening, right? We know this is possible. We should not be limiting ourselves based on the sort of years of rhetoric that's been spewed about the movement. This is possible and it's necessary if we want to get to a place where the country is being held accountable.
15: All right. 800-450-7876. Dr. Nubian Kai is with us. We're going to get to her momentarily, but Brother Uhuru is waiting for us in D.C. He's on line one and wants to speak to Corey. Grand Rising, Brother Uhuru. You're on with Corey Shaw.
16: Yes. Greetings, Brother Carl, and greetings to your guests. I am just so adamantly in a monitory mode right now because, in my estimation, I really don't understand why we have to make this a debatable issue. I mean, the Jews got reparations, the Japanese got reparations, and we definitely have in deserving to get this reparations. And I would be remiss, Carl, if I wouldn't let you know about what really has happened within 2026. In the D.C. area, we had a city council person that had written legislation for reparations, and it was approved, but then it was snatched back by the actual governmental body. Same thing in California. I think the problem is we have not really echoed our need for it as a unified front. And that is the number one principle and premise that I look at, because there's so many different reparations groups, and we'd like to socialize and we like to make it seem as though this is some kind of a fad. No, this is dealing with life and death issues. Reparations is definitely defined as the harm or injury one country, which is the United States, has done to us, Africa. And we need to stand up and speak loudly and boldly at this, in terms of, as opposed to making it a fad. And I think that that's the number one problem. We can have as many literary arcs and articles and citations, but I must tell you that some of us have been on the forefront for a very, very long time. And I think we need to be very honest with ourselves, with all of the social media networks, that we need to stand under one united front, and that is that we should have reparations. And once we do it that way, Carl, I think that that would be monetary well-founded, and I would like for your guests to elaborate on that, please.
15: All right. Thank you, brother.
14: Yeah, I want to name, I guess, I want to name first that the council in D.C. did, yes, pass a reparations bill. It was Congress that said to the council, you cannot spend $1.2 billion of your budget. And that meant that the $1.5 million that had been set aside for the work the commission was going to do got pushed to the side because of the budgetary constraints. And we've been fighting to try and get that funding restored. Now, as it relates to unity, I agree entirely that that is the problem. And I think it's emblematic of what we're going to be talking about tomorrow at the convention, in the sort of lineage versus, you know, diasporic reparations conversation, right? Is that this sort of conversation, I think really has done serious harm to the movement, and it's paralyzed a lot of these commissions, because we get so caught up in who is entitled and trying to scrunch pennies that one, we don't have yet. And then two, denying people who very well might have a claim simply because they don't have a connection to enslavement. When we're talking about issues of Jim Crow and housing discrimination and environmental gentrification, I really, really don't understand where this has come from, because it's anathema to the sort of Pan-Africanist and civil rights organizing that happened between the 60s and the 90s. And so I think it's really divisive. And part of the convention is trying to build some operational unity and understand that, one, me personally, as a brother that supports a more broad view of who's eligible, right? I don't disagree that people who are descendants of enslaved people in the United States should not be getting a specific set of reparations. I'm just saying that we need to be doing everything at the same time and not pretending like the richest nation in the world can't afford to do it. They've got the money. They've got the resources. We need to hold their feet to the fire and stop trying to divide ourselves and stay focused on the task at hand, which is ensuring that the harms inflicted on our people, all of our people, are rectified. We cannot let these jokers off the hook.
15: Yeah. Yeah, because we're racing the clock here, and it is divisive. It's just waste. It's a lot of air wasting talking about, because that particular group, that's what they do. That's what they're here for, to divide us. But anyway, I don't want to even give them any energy. Asian earlier called from Boston. He says we should have started out for reparations back in the 60s. That's where we got our, we made gains to the Civil Rights Bill he was referring to. Because he says that the people today weren't closer to slavery than the people back then. So what do you say to people young people, a young white person, you know, on Capitol Hill says, well, I didn't enslave you guys. Why should my money pay for you? What's your response? When they hit you with that, what should the response be?
14: Yeah, look, when they have hit me with that response, right, my response has been, one, I'm 26, right? So my connection to enslavement seems very distant. But my great-great-great-grandfather was born a slave, right? That's not that many generations ago. My grandfather was born in 1932, okay? So we're not going to pretend like it was that long ago, okay? That's number one. Number two, the question is never what you owe. It's what you're entitled to and what you can do to make the country a better place, right? And this is the thing. You can do this. And we're not even asking you to do it, right? This is the thing that I think we've been sort of circling around as we've been having this conversation. The question is not what you, individual white person, can do. It's what you can enable your country to do, right? It's that simple. It's money that we've already given to the state to do things that, frankly, they're not doing because they think it's more prudent to spend our money fighting wars in countries that we have no stake in, right? All we're saying is that you are the benefactor of a system that has ensured that me and people that look like me don't get what we're due, and we don't get the fair share of the pie that, frankly, we help to bake.
15: And I got to quote it right there because we're running late. Dr. Kai's on deck. But before I let you go, give us the information about the conference, or all the folks in the DMV, or if you're in Baltimore, you can drive down as well to the conference. Give us what's the theme of the conference and how they can get more information.
14: Yeah, so if you want to learn more about how to attend the conference, you can go to our website. It's NCOBRA, NCOBRA, NCOBRA1.org. You can register there. If you want to learn more about the program is also on our website. The theme for our conference this year is really focused on sort of looking back at the work that NCOBRA's done, reclaiming our future, and trying to build some operational unity going forward, and trying to sort of make sure that we're on point as the nation is getting ready to celebrate the 250th.
15: All right. Thank you, Corey. Thank you for the work that you do with our people. And if you get a chance, just call us back Friday and give us a report of how it's turning out.
14: Yes, sir. We'll do.
15: All right, family. That's Corey Schell from NCOBRA in Washington, D.C. Dr. Nubia Kai, thank you, Dr. Nubia Kai, for being so patient with us this morning.
2: Yes, thank you. Yeah, it's a very interesting subject.
15: Before we get into your book, your thoughts on reparations?
2: I think my thoughts might be a little unpopular. Definitely, we deserve reparations. It's like really, there's really nothing that can repay us for the tragedies, the atrocities that occurred during slavery. And it has continued to this day. But I'm one who, you know, going back to when the idea originally came up, it was connected with, for example, the Republic of New Africa, which I'm a member of. It was connected to land. It was connected to sovereignty. And I don't really think reparations would benefit a people who are colonized. And I think we have to come to the recognition that we are still a colonized people without power. You know, you can get a horrible, racist, corrupt, xenophobic government and president and movement like MAGA that will strip away all our rights, as long as we do not have self-determination and sovereignty. So in a way, I think it's premature, because first you have to be free. First you have to be decolonized in order for reparations to benefit you. So that's my feeling on it. And actually, some of the guests who were on earlier did mention that we're not going to get it from this government. I don't think we would get it without a fight. Even though others have gotten it, this country has been dead against us. They see us, these whites see us as their arch enemies. They don't want us to have anything. I mean, we're looking at the reinstitution of slavery. That's all this ICE stuff is. They're kidnapping people, taking them to detention centers, labor camps, labor detention centers. And they're not playing dominoes in those centers. They're working. from can't see to can't see, just like in slavery, under horrific conditions. And all of these centers are privately owned. What does that tell you? They're reinstituting human slave trafficking is going on as we speak, probably around the corner. I'm living here in Washington, D.C. So I think we have a long way to go.
15: Yeah, we do. And hopefully they'll talk.
2: First, we have to have freedom.
15: Right.
2: First, we have to be decolonized and independent.
15: Right.
2: I think that's what this whole MAGA movement is saying to us. And I don't know if you're hearing it. I mean, there was a lot of talk back in the 60s about, you know, establishing an independent state. You had the Republic of New Africa. You had Back to Africa movements, people talking about repatriation. You had the Black Panthers who were talking about multi-ethnic, socialist, democratic government. But now, you know, I just don't see that, any of that going on right now.
15: Dr. Kai, let me interrupt for a second, Dr. Kai, 12 after the top there, because I want to talk about your book, A River of Prophecy, A Sacred History of African Americans. I know the reparations is probably in the book, but why did you decide to write this book?
2: I decided to write the book. Actually, I've been working on a book on the sacred history for actually 4 years doing research. But I decided to put the book out now after hearing a very well-known Egyptologist who's highly respected and well-known say that Asar and Aset, as Isis and Osiris, were fictional characters. And I know when I heard that, I felt like I was being kicked in my gut. And I was kind of surprised. And then I learned that a lot of people believe that they're fictional characters because they've kind of in incorporated or have believed that myth in the way that Western cosmogony, they see myth as fiction, you know, as stories that may have certain truths, but basically they're fiction and the characters are fiction. This is not the way Africans and indigenous people throughout the world understand myth. It's understood in a very different way. Myth is considered to be the highest expression of truth that can be expressed within the limitations of language. And I say within the limitations of language because they say certain truths cannot really be expressed through words. But in the mythic narratives, it's a narrative that comes closer to capturing certain truths. Not only that, myths are told on multi-valent levels. You have allegorical interpretation. You have a symbolic interpretation. You have the literal interpretations, which people don't get. You also have the scientific interpretations. Most of the Cumitan sciences were actually derived from mythology, and their mythological system is called a scientific mythology. For example, we see that in those of you who are familiar with the Dogon, conversations of Gautamelli and the studies of Marcel Grial. When the Dogon were able to configure the circumambulation of that small star, Sirius B, circumambulating around the dog star, that came from their mythology. And again, many of our sciences and arts are derived from the mythology. And I realized that not only that, there was another issue, genealogy. That genealogy had been stripped away from African historiography. And in African historiography, genealogy is central in the history. That's why all of the African historians are also genealogists that can trace your ancestry back thousands of years. And you see this throughout the African continent. It's very, very important. Now, had this particular person known, he would have known that Asar is listed as the king in the Kibernagas. The Kibernagas is the Book of Kings of the Ethiopian people. who existed before Kemet. This goes back to 4400 BC. And also, when you consider that the most popular and the longest ceremony that you had throughout the entire dynastic period in Kemet was the celebration and ceremony of Asar and Aset in Abydos. Now, do you think these people were going there, praying, making offerings, singing, dancing, flagellating, doing all types of rituals almost on a daily basis to people who did not exist, that were fictional? No. Certainly the Kemetian people understood them as real people. So that's why I was concerned. Another reason was a very close friend of mine.
15: I'll tell you what, hold that second reason for us, Dr. Kai. We've got to take a short break here. Family just checking in. One of our scholars on the radio with us this morning is Dr. Nubia Kai. You've heard her talk about the Moors. She's done a lot of research into the Moors. She's got a new book out. The book is titled A River of Prophecy, A Sacred History of African Americans. If you want to join this conversation with us, reach out to us at 800-450-7876. We'll take your phone calls next.

0: Good morning from the MTA. Checking in on the MARC train system. Pentrain 419 is delayed about 5 minutes. Train 610 is on schedule. Camden train 844 has a 5 to 10 minute delay. The light rail's in great shape this morning. No major delays from Hunt Valley down through BWI. Metro Subway is also on schedule. For the MTA Transit team, I'm Austin Todd on the Carl Nelson Show.
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14: And Rising family, thanks for staying with us on this Wednesday morning. It's the hump day. We're halfway through the work week. Last Wednesday, actually, of May of 2026. June. That's how far we've got. Our guest is Dr. Nubia Kai. And Dr. Kai, many have heard her before. She's done extensive research when we talked about the Moors. She learned a lot about the Moors and how they started and where they are today. But right now, she's got a new book out, and the book is titled A River of Prophecy, A Sacred History of African Americans. And Dr. Kai, why don't I introduce the subtitle of your book, Why a Sacred History of African Americans?
15: History, because again, in traditional cultures throughout Africa and in Asia and in the Americas, the indigenous people considered history to be sacred. And part of that is because history itself provides you with a narrative, a story, okay, of human behavior and the consequences of human behavior. So when you're examining history, and this is provided that it is a true history, not a false one, when you're presented with history, you can see the consequences of these actions on the right path and the consequences of actions on the left path or on the wrong path. And of course, as human beings, we have a choice but to go either way. But you can see, again, through the sacred texts, through the narratives, that become a guidebook on how to live right and how to live in a way that provides you with a healthy psychological, spiritual, and material life. So that's why it's considered a sacred text. And it's particularly through mythology, which are called sacred narratives. So, and also because human life is considered sacred, the story of human life would also be considered sacred. So Gotcha. This is why it's called a sacred history. Again, all traditional histories were considered sacred histories. Now, you also have something very interesting also among the griots, and this is the studies that I did. I did a lot of primary research directly with griots in various African traditions, the Mandinka people, the Soninke, the Fulani, and the Susu. And he also was able to talk to some of the Akan historians in Ghana. And through in the discussions, they also talked about something called a secret history. The secret history is the history that you don't want to talk about, right? In other words, the way that Jelly was explaining to me, and Jelly is another term for griot, it's like every people have something that they did that they're ashamed of, some catastrophic catastrophe that happened among their people that they don't want to talk about. So it's kind of hidden or kept in the archives of what we would call the secret history. It's still known, for example, among the griots, and particularly the initiated griots, the master griots, but it's not told to the general public. Right, so you do have that dimension.
14: Now, well, let me jump in here and ask you this question, though, Dr. Kai. Can you share one of those instances with us?
15: Share one of what? The secret? I don't think you... I don't know if you really want to hear that. But it does, for example, and this is in the book, the Mali Empire, the reason why the Mali Empire was formed, and I talked about this on your show years ago. It was formed to end slavery and the slave trade in that region. And it had come during a very difficult period when there was a famine. And this famine is what caused the fall of the Ghanaian Empire. But because of the famine and because people were starving and desperate, they got into very vicious trade. And this is, again, all among black people. And so Sundiata and Samangurdo, the characters we find in the Mali Empire, who were the first kings of the Mali Empire, decided that they wanted to put an end to slavery. It was first Samangurdo's idea, and then Sundiata picks it up. Because at first the people refused, because they said, we want to stop slavery and the slave trade. Eventually, Sundiata wins. And this is why he goes and conquers the other nations in West Africa and makes them swear to this oath that's called the Manding Oath. The Manding Oath is in this book. And the Manding Oath is a beautiful, beautiful document that talks about the evils and the cruelty of slavery and why it has to end and the consequences if they break the oath. But all these countries had to swear that they would not engage in slavery or the slave trade. And this, we're talking about around 1232 CE, before the transatlantic slave trade. But like I say, it's a beautiful document, but this was part of the secret history. Okay? This had been a secret history until this Jelly, this griot named Wakami Soko of Mali, came out and he broke the oath because he had to swear to an oath that they wouldn't reveal the secret, but he broke the oath and revealed it, and it was published by this Malian historian Yusuf Tata Sisi. It's a, like I say, it's a beautiful document in itself, and that document is in the book. So this is part of the secret history. It was secret. It became secret because the people of Mali actually broke the oath themselves. 30 years after Sundiata had passed, they began dealing in the trade again, which leads up to the transatlantic slave trade.
14: Oh, wow.
15: So that's why...
14: Let me share this, though. You know, this is an age-old...
15: secret history.
14: Right. So there's a big debate here, Dr. Kai. Were Africans here before the transatlantic slave trade? If so, how did they get here?
15: Oh, absolutely. Absolutely. We were the first people in the Americas. As one brother, I think he did a book about this, we were the first Americans. And so, yes, I would say even at the time that, that Columbus comes, at least probably 80% of the Native American population was African. And again, this is what we get when we deal with the genealogies, because they had the genealogies in the Americas as well. So, yes, we were here. But, you know, you do have these groups, a group of people calling themselves Moors who say, well, we were not ever slaves. Now, that's not true. Yeah, so many of us came, you know, again, as enslaved people, but we did have people, and there was a lot of integration and intermarriage between Native Americans and African Americans, which is why you can almost every Native African American will, you know, most of us have Native American ancestry because we're, you know, cohabiting and marrying with the indigenous people who are already here. Even, and despite what Henry Louis Gates is saying, right, because what they're doing the DNA, but they're doing the DNA and they're tracing it back to the dispensation coming from the Bering Straits. These are the people kind of looking like the Eskimo, right, or the Asian factor. That was a dispensation, but that was actually a smaller dispensation. Most of the Africans, Native Americans, especially living east of the Mississippi, were Africans. And it's interesting, when I was in the Sudan doing research at the University of Khartoum, African and Asian Studies, I ran into some scholars who were telling me that who were studying the Nubian language and comparing it to the languages in the Americas. And they told me that Mississippi was a Nubian word that meant mud and water. And then they were saying Missouri was a Nubian word that meant floodplains. And then they got into Uruguay and Paraguay and Argentina. All these are Nubian words. Even whole phrases like Wekatisata, do not kill anyone. Exact words that were Nubian. And so that's what kind of sparked my interest to check out. When I was traveling doing research, to also look at the Native Americans. And, the language that they're talking about, the Algonquin language, is one of the major languages in America among the Native Americans, and it's identical to the Nubian language. So you see the connection even there. And you did have major migrations coming from Nubia, coming from the Canaanites, the Phoenicians, coming from the Mali Empire in the 14th century, 1311, 1312. And within a short period of time, again, you have an expedition of 30,000 people, which is the number that came over during the time of the Mali Empire. They're going to multiply into millions, even billions of people in a relatively short time. So, yes, there was 80%, at least about 80% of the population.
14: So the people that we...
15: African and then the Eskimo, or the Bering.
14: Oh, okay, so Dr. Kai, let me interrupt you and ask you this question. So the people that we know, we term Native Americans, they're actually Africans? Is that, yes, what I'm hearing? Or?
15: Yeah, right.
14: Oh.
15: Absolutely. And you have a lot of people. There was a group of Native Americans here in the Washington area. I think they were called the Calabash Society. And they all, you know, they looked like African Americans, but they were Native Americans. People from the Narragansett, the Wampanoag. The Wampanoag were the people who, again, the Thanksgiving, all right, was based on that story of the Wampanoags who welcomed the pilgrims in. They were black. And I've met, you know, some Wampanoags and Narragansetts. They look just like African Americans. Only thing, some of them you may see, they will have kind of that straight hair or kind of wavy hair, but usually very, very dark. skin or dark brown skin.
14: Well, let me jump in and ask you. Yeah, because this is an interesting conversation right here, Dr. Khan. I got to ask you this because Dr. Van Sertima talks about this, and he talks about how white folks became white. I know there's a book of that title. When our ancestors migrated to the north, and it was cold to climb, so there wasn't any sun, and that's how they got pale, and their nose got thinner because the cold air was coming through, and all that kind of stuff. But what about the Native Americans? What did their phenotype, when did their phenotype change, and what was it climatic that changed it for them?
15: You say, when did their phenotype change? Well, you know, and this was something you say, Jay Winter Nightwolf used to have a show here on PFW, and he kind of talked about that. You know, they started, you still had a lot of the Native Americans that still look black, right? They were just swept in. In fact, what they did, they actually started enslaving Native Americans, especially along the East Coast. And the War of Metacomet, I think it was also called King Philip, that was when Narragansett and Wampanoags who were fighting the British. And they just enslaved them, and rather than have them in the Americas, they shipped them to the Caribbean. So there were massive numbers of Native Americans who looked just like Africans who were enslaved in the Caribbean. And then after they passed this law, okay, where you went from indentured servant, you had, because the first, you know, group that came over, right, came over as indentured servants, the 19 families. Now, after a certain time, you could not have, black people could no longer be indentured servants. They were automatically enslaved. And a lot of the Native Americans, again, who looked like African Americans, were also enslaved. Those who were not already shipped off into the Caribbean and South America. So what you started having, too, was the whites, especially the Plains Indians, and this is where you see more of the mix of the kind of Asian or Eskimo type with the African. In a lot of the Plains Indians, the woman owned the land. So the white guy, these white men would marry these Native American women in order to enforce this Euro-patriarchal system. So once they married them, they would take control of the land. Right. So then you started getting more and more Native Americans marrying among whites. And this is how you get the lighter and lighter. And it seemed that they started accepting those Native Americans who were miscegenated more than they did the Africans who would just still look Africans, right? They just became the Negroes. That you have all through Florida, the Tumalcoans, the Nachitocs who were in Louisiana, the Cherokee, the Choctaw, the Chickasaw, the Seminoles, all the Creeks, they were all black. When you go and really look at the authentic pictures of them, they were black. And one of the things that's interesting is even at the Library of Congress, they have these special collections, you know, where they had these drawings by George Catlin, who supposedly started the Catlin gun, who has all these images of Native Americans. And you can see that they're dark-skinned people, right? But what they've done, they put this overlay over each face, in which now the Native Americans' eyes are changed to blue. Now, why would they do something like that?
14: I tell you what, hold that thought right there. We got to take a quick break, Dr. Kyle. I'll let you tell us about the eyes when we get back. Wow, what a story, family. I hope you're enjoying this discussion with our guest, Dr. Nubia Kai. She's one of our top scholars. Her latest book is called A River of Prophecy, A Sacred History of African Americans. What are your thoughts? You want to join this discussion? Reach out to us. You know the number, 800-450-7876. And we'll take your phone calls next.

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1: All right, so traffic brought to you by Attorney Big Al, the law officer, Richard Klein. The outer loop of the Beltway at Lock Raven, an accident has the left lane blocked. Traffic is backed all the way up from Bel Air Road. Also, the inner loop of the Beltway at Providence Road, we got an accident that has the left lane blocked here. And it looks like traffic is backed up from 83 out there. An accident on 895 northbound down at Poteet Street, actually. So watch out for backups as you approach that situation over on the other side of town on 895 southbound, moving towards the Harbor Tunnel. From Erdman Avenue out in East Baltimore, watch out for slow ups. 95 southbound from Moravia Road as we stay east, moving towards the Fort McHenry Tunnel. We got a stop and go traffic situation there. Also, emergency utility work on Eastern Boulevard out in Middle River. This is at Lynnbrook Road. Hurt in an accident? Call Big Al. 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Attorney Big Al is the law officer, Richard Klein. Dre Johnson on the Carl Nelson Morning Show on 1010. WOLB.
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11: Halfway through the work week with our guest, Dr. Nubia Kai. Dr. Kai is one of our top scholars, and you've heard her here before, and we discussed about the Maroons. She told us about how they started, where they are today as well. But right now, she's written a new book, and the book is called A River of Prophecy, A Sacred History of African Americans. It's a book about us, because we all came from Africa. Every single creature, every single planet, person on this planet is supposed to be an African, but we just look differently. That's where the whole thing comes in with Van Sertima. But Dr. Kai, before I left, you were talking about the changes with the eyes on certain persons. Can you expound on that for us?
12: Changes with the what? Eyes?
11: Yeah, the color of the eyes.
12: Yeah, this is what they've done in this special collection. And you can go right up there to the Library of Congress, the special collection of the drawings of George Catlin, of the Native peoples. And you see the drawings. You know, you see that the people are black. But

people, wavy hair, some with woolly hair, but all of their eyes are made blue. Well, none of them have blue eyes. Another thing they've done at the Library of Congress, you know, Leo Weiner, who was the most celebrated linguist in the country. He was a linguist at Harvard. And he wrote a three-volume work called Africa and Discovery of America in 1921. It came out from 1921 to 1923. And in this book, he documents the existence of Africans in the Americas as the first Africans in different waves of them, including the voyage from the Mali Empire. With a lot of the cultural tensions, very detailed piece. And you don't even see the book that much. Now, I'm certain this book, they came before Columbus, was based largely on Weiner's studies. But I went down there to get the book. The book had been taken out. So I went to see, why was the book taken out? Why wasn't the book there? And they told me, the Library of Congress is owned by the Congress of the United States, and they can take any book out that they want. And so this is what, especially these racist Republican congressmen, they've been doing this for years, and they're really emptying out the Library of Congress now. Anything dealing with black civilizations, you're not going to find it there. If you try and go and look under the Moors, you're not going to find anything listed right there. And or any of these old black civilizations, they're gone. If they were there, they have taken them out. And we see how they've eviscerated the African-American Museum, where all the information on Kemet was removed. And they're saying a lot of the artifacts are disappearing. That they've been stolen. So I didn't see Harriet Tubman's shawl. I didn't see Nat Turner's Bible. Some of the very, very important artifacts have been taken out. So, again, this is just something they do, this erasure of history. And I know we got kind of into the Americas, but I did want to get back into Africa. When you asked me about what was the other reason, one of the things is because I realized so many of us still have kind of like a Hollywood version of history and peoples and what peoples look like. For example, there's a belief that the Persians are white and the Hyksos are white and the Arabs are white and the Jews are white. Well, in African genealogy, we see just the opposite. And that's why I wanted to kind of write and try and ask African scholars and African diaspora scholars to use more African narratives, African accounts of history, because we're not really using African accounts. We're mainly going through Europeans, through African accounts and African methodologies. We need to bring the genealogy back into the history. Because what has happened, you have one history coming from the tradition, from the Jellies and the other scholars who were writing the history, and then you have another history just coming from, again, a Euro-Western framework, which many of us have internalized. For example, in traditional histories, you'll hear about most of the people of Africa, throughout Africa, will say they came from ancient Kemet, or Ethiopia, or Palestine, or Mesopotamia, or Saudi Arabia, or even Persia, Babylon, Nubia. And then the white scholars come along and say, this is ridiculous. They're just making this up to make themselves feel important, right? And then these white scholars will proceed to make up an origin for us. And guess what? We have tossed away our genealogies and accepted their accounts. And that's why there is a whole lot of confusion in terms of our identity. But what I would do when I talk to the Jellies, I would ask them, for example, the Wolof people,

0: Warlock, before they became Warlock, where did they branch from? They said, okay, the Warlock branched from the Sarir. Well, who were the Sarir before they became Sarir? Were the Sarir? The Sarir were the Soninke. Well, where did the Soninke come from? The Soninke came from Sonin, which currently is called Aswan. But Soninke means people of Sonin. So these were Nubians who migrated from Aswan to the region of Senegal and Mauritania during the first century. And when they migrated, they brought their religion with them, and they were Christians. So you had a Christian empire in West Africa that we never even hear about. But it's in the oral tradition among the Soninke Griots, and it's in written traditions. The Soninke had an empire that spanned from the Atlantic Ocean all the way to the Nile Valley. Now, the Europeans will say, oh, yeah, they were just in this region. No, but their sphere of influence stretched all the way across the continent, across the Sahel, across the savannah, from the Atlantic Ocean to the Nile Valley, all the way back to Sonin. And they had military outposts throughout that area. So that at the same time, when the Romans and Byzantines and later the Vandals and Visigoths come into power, they're never able to take over sub-Saharan Africa because they provided a military fortress against European encroachment into sub-Saharan Africa. But in North Africa, and this is what the word Moors just simply means, black people. And that's what it comes from the term Mauritania, which was a country in Africa, but it simply meant black people. The Moors were made up of the same people that you'll see all over Africa, and these are the five groups that all of these African ethnic groups go back to. Ancient Ethiopia, I call Ethiopia the mother. Nubia, the father, or the active principle. Again, coming from Ethiopia, the active principle. This is where you get the development of all the arts and sciences and agriculture and medicine and animal husbandry, all these things. And then the child is Kemet. The child is Kemet. The next major group, the Hebrews, the descendants of Abraham, and that's a name you will see throughout Africa and the diaspora. Abraham and Noah. Noah is conflated with Asar. From Abraham, who's a Sumerian, and they're marrying with Canaanite people. They come into Egypt, a family of about 100 people, extended family, and intermarry with the Kemetic people. And this is when you get the Hebrew. They actually are a branch of the Kemetic people, the Egyptian people, and they have the same DNA haploid, the same DNA haploid as the kings of the 12th to the 20th dynasty, because they come in as an elitist group when they first came in, because Abraham was considered a prophet worldwide. And remember, his grandson, Yusuf, was the prime minister of Kemet during the time that the Hyksos were in power, and he actually restored Kemet to its socialist structure when he was prime minister. And we get some of this in the biblical texts, even though they've changed a lot.
1: Right. But, hold that thought right there, Dr. Kai. We're racing the clock, and Brother Carlos has a question for you. He's calling from Waldorf in Maryland. He's on line one. Brother Carlos, your question for Dr. Kai.
2: Yes, my dear brothers, and I appreciate the knowledge and so forth. I just wanted to highlight an addendum to what the professor is saying. There's a book called The Black Indians by William Lauren Katz, and this particular book exposes the hidden heritage of the Africans who came to America and intermarried with the Indians in the West and so forth. And this was a pathway to the freedom for the African Americans. And what he is saying is absolutely true. The other book called We the Black Jews by Yosef Ben Yacharman also exposes and develops the history of the Hebrew or the Hebrews coming from Africa and their lineage coming through the Jewish or the so-called Jewish lineage. I don't call it Jewish. I call it the Hebrew because Jew is a European name or imprimatur that came later, much later than this Hebrew or Hebrew heritage as such. So I just wanted to add that to the conversation and explain, thank him for his development of this heritage, his hidden heritage.
1: All right, let's give her a chance to respond. Thanks, Brother Collis. Dr. Kai?
0: Thank you for that. So that's a very important point, that lineage. And see, because again, Abraham, they'll call him a Jew, or he was actually Sumerian. It's with his grandson, Jacob, that you get the beginning of the Hebrew or Kibru Israelites. But it's important to understand that they are essentially a branch of the Egyptians. Now, the other one, and this is one of the major confusion, the Arab of people of Saudi Arabia. The Arabs, and this is in Jasula Dunsey Houston and other scholars, documented the movements as well as their own history, the movements of people from Ethiopia and Nubia into Saudi Arabia. They're mainly inhabited by Cushitic people, and even to this day, Saudi Arabia is 85% black. I'm talking about dark-skinned black people. But yet, you never see this on screen, right? You never see movies with Arabs being represented as black. So we think they're white. And when you see the Arabs of today, the white Arabs who come into the picture much, much later, and you think they're the original ones, and that the black Arabs that you see in the Sudan and Chad and Somalia and other places are fake, that's totally crazy. It's totally crazy. And another thing that I call the big lie is the big lie that the Arabs conquered West Africa.
1: All right, I'll tell you what, hold that thought right there. I'll let you elaborate on that. We got to take a short break here so our stations can identify themselves down the line. I want you to tell us about the big lie when we get back. Family, you too can join our conversation with our guest. She's one of our top scholars. Her name is Dr. Nubia Kai. And you can reach her this morning at 800-450-7876. And we'll take your phone calls next.

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9: Never conquered West Africa, and even Sheikh Anton Jope and the other writers were talking about that. Number one, the Arabs are Black. And many of the African, West African ethnic groups have these Arab lineages. In other words, if you come from the Wolof, if you come from the Mandinka, if you come from the Hausa, if you come from the Fulani, if you come from the Amoravids, if you come from the Yoruba actually came from Mecca before they came into Nigeria. You have these Afro-Arab lineages, and I asked the top griot of Mali, a man by the name of Bakary Soumanou, because I had 99 questions for these jellies, these griots, right, related to the history and the genealogy and the culture. And I asked him, what is your relationship with the Afro-Arabs, right? Because you see them all over, and they're talking about, yes, she was Arab, but she's Fulani now, she was white. So I asked them, what's the relationship? And he said, they're just like us. He said, they are brothers and sisters. They're just like us because they have been integrated. Again, and again, the Arabs are just Nubians and Ethiopians, which the Jews, the Hebrews are just a branch of the Egyptians or Canaanites. And then the other large group that most of us go back to are the Canaanites. All right, so the Canaanites, you see them talked about in the pyramid text. They're also called the Phoenicians, were cousins, right? They're called cousins, again, descending from Noah. So that's another major group. So these five groups are the ones that almost every ethnic group in Africa, from Tunis all the way to the Cape Coast of South Africa, go back to these five groups. First, Ethiopia, the mother, and in a way, because we used to just be called Ethiopians, and hey, that's really true, because we really all go back there. Then the Nubians, which again, the masculine branch, and then Kemet, the child. And then the cousins, the Canaanites, and then the grandchildren or great-grandchildren, the Hebrew and the Afro-Arab. Most of our people in the appendix, I have the major African ethnic groups, the Bantu-speaking people. That was half of Africa. The Bantu migrations were the migrations of the Hebrew people after the breakup of the kingdoms, when they start coming back into Africa, the Akan people, and and Akan priests will tell you this, that they're descendants of the ancient Hebrews. They were called the people of Dan. They're written about in the Tariq al-Fatash and the Tariq al-Sudan. So I'm hearing stories from the griots in Mali who are telling me about the Akan people, how they were part of the Mali Empire, and then they migrated, they left. And then when I'm in Ghana, I'm hearing the same story from the Ghanaian historian that tells me how they came from the Mali Empire and came into the present-day Ghana. So I'm looking at all of these different groups and according to their own story, their own account of their origin and where they come from, I have this listed in the book.
1: All right. And we got to cut it there, Dr. Kai, but give us the title of the book. How can we get copies of the book? Because this, you dropped a lot of information this morning.
9: Yeah, and it's a lot more, too. And even though this is just an introduction to a larger work, it's available at Sankofa.com. Sankofa.com is here in D.C., but you can get it online there or through Amazon. At this point.
1: And give us the full title.
9: Okay, it's called A River of Prophecy, Constructing a Sacred History of African Americans.
1: I'll tell you what, we're going to have you come back because we have folks that have questions for you that jumped on late. So next time we'll continue our discussion. Like you said, I said it the first time we talked about it, we just scratched the surface because this is a lot of extensive work here, a lot of history that we need to know.
9: Yeah, I mean, and we need to be on the same page, I think, with the history. You know, not some of us believing, oh, these people are fictional.
1: Right.
9: Yeah,
1: that's
9: right.
1: That's right.
9: To bring the genealogy back, here they are. Here are their names. Okay?
1: Well, thank you for doing that this morning.
9: Yeah, well, thank you. Thank you for having me.
1: All right,
9: thank you for having me. I love
1: that's one
9: show.
1: Of our top scholars. Thank you, Dr. Nubia Kai, which goes deep. She started us, you know, telling us about Maroons. She did extensive work on Maroons, and now she's telling us to going back into ancient Egypt, Kemet. All right, family, let's move on. Six after the top there. Professor Griff, Grand Rising, welcome back to the program.
8: Yes, greetings. Carl Nelson, how are you? And Grand Rising to you as well.
1: Hey, I'm still learning, brother. I just learned a lot from Dr. Kai, but I know I'm going to learn
8: stuff.
1: That was
8: very interesting.
1: Yeah, she's deep, man. She's real deep. I want to learn a lot about the music industry because this is Black Music Month, and you know we saw that Clive Davis left us, and some people are all fawning over Clive Davis like he was a god. He was what do they call him, the golden ear, the man with the golden ear, but some people who are not. Say we're afraid to say, or you know, India Irie. Let me just throw her name out there. She didn't have anything good, so she said she'd shut her mouth. Basically, what are you hearing in the industry about Clive Davis?
8: Well, more than just hearing it, there were rumors about certain things. Of course, when we saw how Tupac and Biggie passed on, then, you know, you hear when Craig Mack passed on and then Lisa Left Eye Lopez. So, you know, and like Steve Coakley instructed us to do, just get to the root of it and start connecting the dots. Once you connect the dots, it goes all the way back to the 70s. And then you start finding the same names that keep coming up over and over and over. And then Clive Davis' name was one of those names that kept surfacing and then resurfacing when it came to different people and how, you know, deeply rooted in their past and their connections to other people, whether it's a subsidiary label that's connected to a major label or whether it's just industry folks working in the music industry. Clive Davis's name kept coming up and connected to these individuals.
1: Yeah, and he created Arista Records. I remember that, and had a larger roster of black artists. But he couldn't maneuver it through the black community without help. Black hands helping him. Black minds, black thoughts helping him. Your thoughts?
8: Right. And one of those individuals, when you start talking about helping him, was Logan Westbrook. I believe he has a book out now called Power 101. The right. Original title of that book was The Harvard Report by Dr. Logan H. Westbrook. And his basic role was to be this, the liaison between mom and pop shops, the black community, artists and musicians in black music, and the record labels. And how he lays this particular thing out in reference to how they destroyed black music is very, very fascinating. So in The Harvard Report, is a very controversial document. I believe that's why he changed the title of the book. Now, it sought to guide major labels on how to dominate the bustling, burgeoning black music market. And you ask yourself the question, why would a major label be that interested in black music? Simply because when they went to go analyze the rise of popular genres, they found out that young white artists was just mimicking the black artists, so they wanted to go to the root of it, to either shut it down, capture its essence, its frequency, its vibration, so they can profit off of it. So soul music and funk music was under attack because it was emerging as the mainstream as opposed to the white artists.
1: Right, and Dr. Westbrook was here with us last year for Black Music Month. Make trust you'd get him back again today. Exactly what you said he did, that's what he explained as well, how they co-opted our music. But again, right. To the fact that some of these artists, because he worked with Diddy, some people say he was one who groomed Diddy. What are you hearing about that? Any truth to that?
8: Well, yes, there's some truth to it, simply because there is other people that was under him in close proximity to him that we can kind of look at. So if you look at the life of and the history of Kashif, and then you look at Luther Vandross, and you look at some of these other artists, and we can see the kind of the same thing, but at that particular time, these things was kept sort of like, I hate to say in the closet or under the cover or this kind of thing, but it was a normal kind of relationship between Clive and Summer is in a circle and these particular artists. So the grooming thing goes on in a lot of different ways in the music industry. As I mentioned in my book, The Psychological Covert War on Hip Hop, it almost became ritualistic in some cases to have these individuals in these particular circles. When you start talking about private parties and flying people out of the country and having these private resorts and these bathhouses in Manhattan, private bathhouse conversations and kind of rituals that was going on, it became, you know, known that these things were going on.
1: But did you think it was widely known? I mean, India Irie would not, you know, she wouldn't go deep. She just, you know, dipped her toe in the pool without saying too much. I guess she's scared to say what she really means. But do you think it's widely known for the artists and for the people in the music industry to know the other side of Clive Davis? Because that's what we're talking about this morning.
8: No, it wasn't widely known. But you have to understand something. The music industry, as far as who knows who, is a very small circle. If you're not in the music industry, you may take these things as hearsay. It's a rumor. Oh, that stuff really doesn't happen. You know, so-and-so just kind of blew up and became a star because of his talents and that kind of thing. And that's not necessarily the case. It's not your talent and what you know in the music industry. It's who you know. And because at this time, and I'm sure Dr. Logan Westbrook pointed these particular things out, because a lot of the artists that we could kind of have on the list that was connected to Clive Davis, some of them died of mysterious circumstances. And we have to look at that, and you just can't brush that under the rug like it's nothing. So, for example, when you look at Otis Redding, right, you would think, okay, there's no relationship between Clive Davis and Otis Redding. But when Otis Redding passed away, one of his most popular songs was Sitting on the Dock of the Bay, a song that he did not even complete, and it never had the chance to complete because he passed away. They put a placeholder in the place of some of his lyrics because he didn't finish the song, and they had someone go in the studio and whistle and as a placeholder for those lyrics. So they got frustrated, couldn't finish it. They knew it was a hit. They had someone go in and whistle, and they put the song out anyway. This is why when you hear Sitting on the Dock of the Bay, as great of a singer as Otis Redding was, he could have easily did another verse or whatever, or some ad-libs. But nope, they had someone come in and whistle the rest of the song. They put the song out anyway. And come to find out, when the subsidiary company that owned Otis Redding's material went to go claim it, they found out that Clive Davis and that particular record label that he was with already claimed it, and now they own it.
1: Oh, wow. So his estate, because I met his wife, met his sons at one time, you know, they didn't get anything from Dock of the Bay?
8: I'm not sure whether or not if it ended up in court or they went through further proceedings in order to get back with their dad and with their what Otis Redding had actually did and the contract that he signed. But the contractual and legal situation lies with the subsidiary company, not necessarily with Otis Redding.
1: Now let's talk about another artist, the key artist that everybody associates him with, Whitney Houston. Could Whitney have made it just as big without Clive Davis?
8: Absolutely not. Not in the area that Whitney Houston was in. You have to understand something. Clive Davis groomed and shielded her from all of the other black artists. Now, she was out at the same time as Mickey Howard, Vesta, I think Phyllis Hyman to a certain degree, and some other artists. Now, they shielded her from the whole gutsy kind of soul kind of vibe that Whitney Houston's voice would have given us. He shielded her and made her a pop artist. And this became the blueprint that he's known for taking these artists and grooming them in a whole different fashion, in a whole different way. Now, Whitney Houston's relatives, Sissy Houston and other people that were surrounding her family at that particular time, were soulful, gutsy, gospel kind of, you know, artists. And Whitney Houston was coming up in that same kind of way, almost like a Chaka Khan. You understand what I'm saying? Groomed on gospel soul and some funk. But by the time Whitney Houston came out, none of those songs that Whitney Houston sang, except for probably one, that she chose to sing. Clive Davis chose those songs. This is why the black community really, to a certain degree, turned against Whitney Houston.
1: You know, hold that thought.
8: This is what happened in her life.
1: Yeah, we got to take a short break. I know Kevin's smiling right now because we had this conversation after he died, and I told him that Whitney could have made it without Whitney Houston. It was a shared talent. He said no, she was groomed. So I'm sure he's smiling right now because you're co-signing what Kevin was saying about Whitney. But we want to talk about Whitney when we come back, though, because there were some issues about her death, and he wanted to do a party after. He wanted the party to go on, and the next year he wanted the party to be a sort of a shrine. shrine of Whitney, talk about Whitney, trying to make money off of death. So I want to talk, I want you, you know, fill us in on what you know about that. It's 17 minutes after top of our family. I guess it's Professor Griff for discussing black music. It is Black Music Month. We're taking a look at Clive Davis, man who had his fingers on a lot of our entertainers. What are your thoughts? 800-450-7876. 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
7: After we're talking about Whitney Houston, Clive Davis and his influence, because he controlled or founded or had interactions with so many of our artists from all genres, really. And as I mentioned, Griff, before we left the break, Kevin, after he died, Kevin says, well, he's one of, my thing was I thought that Whitney was so super talented that she'd have made it anyway without Clive Davis. But you say no, he's the one who helped shape her. Can you expound on that for us a little bit before we talk about her death, an untimely death?
8: The whole idea of black music having a political and cultural roots, this led to this whole idea of homogenization of sound. And this is why what Logan Westbrook was alluding to in his book when it came to, see, Clive Davis was not necessarily mentioned in this because early on in Clive Davis's career, when he got fired, I believe from Columbia Records, he was not even a record. He knew nothing really about the music industry. I believe he was a lawyer and worked with numbers kind of thing. So the white students at Harvard, along with Dr. Logan Westbrook, with this particular report, led to the whole diluting and altering black music's appeal. Then Clive Davis saw that and started grooming people like Whitney Houston. And you mentioned before the break the fact that they ritualized this thing. So now every year now, it's a certain kind of energy, I say demonic energy, that's flowing through the music industry when it comes to Clive Davis in reference to how they're going to quote-unquote remember Whitney Houston. Well, why would you want to remember someone that you left in a bathtub to pass away to die the night before a celebration? And you kept the celebration going. This has more to do with these satanic rituals as opposed to honoring a Whitney Houston. Because in that case, you would have to honor everyone else that passed away and died on your watch. Lisa Left Eye Lopez, Janis Joplin, Prince, and I can go on and on.
7: And you know what, you mentioned Whitney, because the following year, where he has his pre-Grammy parties, he wanted the party to be, you know, a celebration of Whitney's life. And Sissy Houston, her mom, who used to sing with the Sweet Inspirations, that's another story, how they backed up Elvis Presley. But Whitney's mom was against it. She didn't feel it was appropriate. Your thoughts?
8: Right. So to prove that and put the cap on that, in this whole idea of celebrating a beautiful person with a beautiful voice like Whitney Houston, you could turn around and look at the life of her child, Bobby Christina Brown. So this whole idea of celebrating Whitney, the daughter, basically not a Clive Davis associate or artist, she was found unresponsive in a bathtub. If that's not satanic ritualistic, tell me what is. You understand what I'm saying?
7: Yeah.
8: So when we start talking about the lives of these particular individuals, it's way beyond their talent. The idea of owning a piece and a part of them to keep them alive through their catalog, through their sound, through their voice, and who controls the actual memory of individuals like Whitney Houston. This becomes a real thing. So Whitney Houston is still alive, according to these people, because it's the energy that they put out surrounding Whitney Houston. They'll keep Whitney Houston alive forever as long as it's making them money.
7: Wow. 24 after the top. You know, speaking about Clive Davis, Jermaine Dupri is urging the BET to do a special for him at their awards show coming up. He thinks he was that impactful on black music. Your thoughts?
8: There are a lot of artists like Jermaine Dupri, and yes, to a certain degree, his contributions to black music should be celebrated and should be awarded. But I could mention 15 Jermaine Dupris. You could say Master P. You understand what I'm saying? You could say a lot of people. You could say Babyface. You could say, I mean, I could go on and on. So we're not disputing any of these particular things. What we actually kind of need to get to the root of is, when are we going to realize the fact that black artists coming in on black labels, as it was back in the day when we had black labels coming, like Philly International, all right? When are these black artists going to receive and get just due, like Jermaine Dupri want just due? You understand what I'm saying? When are they going to benefit? When is the foundation and the family going to benefit from the hard work and the music that these particular artists put out? This is the reality of what this particular thing is. When Clive Davis passed away, my phone was flooded with text messages and people sending me links. And they said, Grip, we're doing some research. And you know something? You was absolutely correct when you put out this piece that I put out called this the counterculture, rap, drugs, sex, and the destruction of black music. And inside of that, I talked about the Harvard report. And Clive Davis's name is all through that. When you start talking about B.I.G. and Notorious B.I.G. and Tupac, Clive Davis's name is right smack dab in the middle of it. But when it's talked about among black people, his name is rarely mentioned. And we have to understand this particular dynamic, and we need to take Steve Coakley up on what he gave us. We need to start connecting the dots. You understand what I'm saying? The death of Janis Joplin may not mean anything to black people, because she was not a black artist. Of course, she copied the black sound, because she was a white woman copying black sound at that particular time. But if you look at her death, Clive Davis is at the crux of it. You understand what I'm saying? How did she die? Same kind of mysterious circumstances. They developed this whole concept and idea of the 27th Club. I'm not sure if you heard of that, Carl, which I'm sure you have. these artists dying at the age 27. And there's a long list of them, but that's going off topic. But these particular artists have a direct connection and link back to Clive Davis.
7: Wow, interesting. And you know, what's interesting more, though, Professor Griff, people in what you were saying in the industry know this, but they refuse to talk about it. Why?
8: Because of their careers. Simply because these are things that are whispered among the industry. People don't want to mess up their bag. You understand what I'm saying? People know who's running, controlling the music industry, and you start revealing these things, A, you become a target. B, those individuals that know it's the truth, but they're in certain positions at labels, and not only at the labels, but the production companies, the companies that put on the promotion companies, the management companies, the marketing companies are all tied into it. And it's almost like we know it, but we're not going to say anything. Regardless of how many artists we lose, it's just some things you do not discuss. So when I started speaking up and out about it, it almost came like taboo. It's like that's something that you're not supposed to speak on. But, you know, not to focus back on Professor Griff, but I just could not sit idly by and watch black artists suffer and die without someone saying something. Someone has to say something.
7: Yeah, so as I mentioned,
8: a few artists that even... I'm sorry.
7: No, I was going to say, Professor Griff, that India Irie spoke up, but she was tipping around the edges. You know, she wasn't full-throated in denouncing Clive Davis, but she did say, and basically, she ended up saying, if you can't say something good about somebody, don't say anything. And she basically used that.
8: My mama taught me that also. Do you understand what I'm saying? But if the individual that you need to say something about is harming other people, you're left in a position where you're either going to defend these people that may not know or being manipulated and being controlled and being destroyed. And when you start seeing these people lose their lives, then you're obligated to speak up and say something. As Nina Simone teaches us, she said, if you're an artist, you're obligated to speak up for your community, your people. It's your duty. You're duty bound to do these things.
7: 30 minutes at the top. Let me ask you this, though. Could it be, you mentioned Steve Coakley, and he always taught us about the circle within the circle. Could it be that some of these artists really don't know that there's a buffer between them, so they think everything is hunky-dory, everything's great, and they don't see the side of the music industry that you're sharing with us this morning?
8: No, Carl, they see it. How does someone poor, working at Dunkin' Donuts in the hood one week, 6 weeks later, you on the top of the Billboard charts, on magazines and commercials with $100,000 videos being shot, centered around you. Something is operating behind the scenes in the music industry that's propelling these people with its so-called talent. You understand what I'm saying? And they know they couldn't have done that themselves. So, yeah, they know it's an industry going on behind the scenes that's propelling these people. It's just that these individuals are kept in the dark about the music business, and there is a difference between the industry and the business.
7: Yeah, Dr. Westbrook talks about that because he says there are a lot of great singers out there. Well, you'll never hear them because they're not selected. So my question to you, and as a private question for Dr. Westbrook, how are they selected? How do they decide that we're going to pick this one? We're going to ride this horse all the way to the Grammys. How do they do that?
8: Well, talent is recognized. The hood see it, the black community see it, the church where they're bred, born, and raised see it, family see it. Because we hear them and we see them at the family reunions, we see them at the talent shows, and we even saw them at the Apollo. They made it that far. So they see it, but they send black people, Carl, to seek out these talent. It's rare. It used to happen, but it's rare that you see these comfortable, suited white people at the gigs, at the mom and pop shop to ask what's going on, who's the talent, who's this individual playing the horn, who's this person singing. You rarely see them at the church. So it's black people that's bringing these people to the music industry. And we have to kind of look, for example, when you look at the life of, what is his name, Jermaine Jackson, who was responsible for a group named the Barge, and I'm not sure if he was responsible for Switch. He was also there and responsible for Whitney Houston's life and career, pardon me, and a few other people. So it's these individuals that they trust, all right, with a certain character to go find these particular artists. And of course, they're making side deals with these particular individuals, Carl. So it's us going out to get us. That's basically wow. what it is I'm trying to say. I took the long way around, but yeah.
7: You know, Brother Amdeh from the Watts Prophets said this, and this is not about Clive Davis, but it's about the industry itself. It says they usually find out what your weakness is and so they can control you. And he says back in the day, it was drugs. It was all kind of hard drugs. It could be women or it could or anything else that they think that you need. You watch your weakness as an artist, and that's how they control the artist. Ain't it truth to what Brother Amdeh was saying?
8: Oh, that was very, very, very true. Very true. And it's not even one of those situations where these people wanted to end up on drugs. I don't believe Phyllis Hyman was on drugs. She had an issue where she had to take medication because to a certain degree, the pressure was put on her. And I believe she was suffering with depression. So then you go see the doctors that they know and that's in those circles, and they prescribe you a particular medicine with a certain dosage. You understand? So she didn't want to end up on drugs, but taking medication to deal with her depression. It ended up committing suicide. We could say the same thing about Prince. He didn't want to end up on drugs, but because of his situation with his hip, a certain ailments that he was suffering from that he kept quiet. It determined that someone was supplying him counterfeit pills that actually led to his death. He wasn't a drug addict. But if you start looking at the intricacies of their particular life and who they connected to, it's like, okay, we can say the same thing with Michael Jackson and other people. You understand what I'm saying? Prince was not necessarily a core Clive Davis artist, but Clive Davis was instrumental. You understand what I'm saying? And you start to look at the Gil Scott-Herons and these kind of individuals. When you start to look at their lives, you start to look at drugs and kind of other things and how they ended up that way.
7: Yeah, Gil worked with Clive Davis as well. 25 away from the top there. Christian's calling us from Malibu. He's online too. Grand Rising Christian, you're on with Professor Griff.
9: Hey, good morning. You can go back as early as Charlie Parker with the drugs. You know, there are people who got on the drugs who not even affiliated with music. And so, yeah, it's an industry standard, even though it's not popular. But I knew Whitney before she got big. And she always had some issues because her lifestyle was not appropriate, considering that her family came from the church and she was struggling to try to maintain, you know, semblance with society. And those are some of the issues. But you go to Motown, they have people on drugs. You know, look at Rick James and David Ruffin and all of them. It's just prevalent in our society. So it's not a Clive Davis thing. He may be one of many, but that's our standard. You know, we wouldn't promote smoking marijuana, which kills you because smoke kills everything. But, you know, we just have to get better at that. Natalie Cole, you can take her. And she was born in a lifestyle where she shouldn't have had to do all that. But people just did it drift. That's all I wanted to say.
7: All right. Thanks, Christian. Mm. I'll tell you what, Griff, hold your response because we got to take a short break, our last break. I'll let you respond to that when we get back. Family, you too want to get in on this conversation about black music and some of our artists. What are your thoughts? Discussing Clive Davis and his impact on the black music industry. You know how to reach us this morning at 800-450-7876. We'll take your phone calls next.

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3: I'm William Shatner. I've been around a long time, but I'm truly humbled when I see the real battles our brave, paralyzed veterans have faced defending our freedom and when they come home.
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7: Hello, I'm Jose Hernandez, and I have been using a wheelchair since my accident in 1995.
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0: And Grand Rising family, thanks for staying with us on this Wednesday morning. We're discussing black music. It's Black Music Month with Professor Griff from Public Enemy, Minister of Information. Before we left, we've got a bunch of folks from across the country now. I want to talk to you, Griff. Well, before we left, we had a call from Malibu, a caller from Malibu. Who said, you know, the question about what was, it's an age-old problem that was going on. I want to make it more personal, if you will share with us, because he was telling how they use drugs. When you were in Public Enemy, did they ever try to, you know, come at you with drugs or women or try to bribe you in some sort of way?
1: Well, my thing is, I think the technique is different. We talked earlier about how they actually find out who these particular individuals are, who they are, and what are their quote-unquote weaknesses. I think your last caller was on point, though, when he talked about Charlie Parker, Natalie Cole, and the other people that he mentioned, simply because if it becomes a lifestyle kind of situation, that's one of the things that they look at also. And I'm glad the caller mentioned that. When they kind of study you and figure out what your weaknesses is, they feed the weakness in order to control you. Whether it's a pacification thing, whether

0: you know, and get you into uncompromising situations, therein lies the bribery, the control, the, you understand what I'm saying? And you end up doing their bidding. Because we all know that Puffy is sitting in jail right now, just doing what was common in the music industry, because he was groomed by someone that was doing it. Let's not play with that. Let's just be upfront and honest. And I respect India Ari. I love my sister. If she can't say it, I got you, India. I'll say it.
1: All right. Well, that's like a bunch of folks are trying to get at you, Professor Griff. Let's start at 16 away from the top there. Carl's calling us. He's in West Palm Beach, Florida. He's on line 3. Carl, your question for Professor Griff.
2: Yeah, how you doing, Carl? Grand Rising. I wanted to ask you the question, Griff. You know, we're talking about Clyde on the negative side, but I was wondering what happened to the interest and the efforts of Jack the Rapper, as I know he used to have a convention every year to try to give some guidance to those in the music industry. And I was wondering if anybody took up the mantle or took up the respectable position that he took when he tried to do those things. And in particular, the one in 1980, when he provided the minister to be the somewhat the keynote speaker when he did the album, Heed the Call. I was wondering what happened to those positive energies that we were trying to bring to the plate. Thank you.
0: Well, they made examples of these particular individuals. And you took the words right out of my mouth. When the Honorable Minister Louis Farrakhan said Jack the Rapper, and he gave the keynote address, and that became a record etched in stone on wax for people to listen to over and over and over again, which is a collector's item right now. Oh, it was a rap for Jack the Rapper. You understand what I'm saying? You can look at Arsenio Hall after Minister Louis Farrakhan was there. It's a wrap. You understand what I'm saying? They don't want this information to get out on any level. There are other people that had wanted to formulate certain things to kind of host certain artists. There was the Soul Train Music Awards, Black Expo. What is the thing that they have needs to have every year? Hair shows used to do it, black hair shows, Brahma Brothers and other people. You understand what I'm saying? So this is not new. It's, if you really stop and connect the dots and really look at it, it's the same playbook. Control it, manipulate it, benefit from it monetarily. But do not have anyone on there that's going to educate the masses of black people. End of the story. Whether it's your records or you're speaking to them, we can look at the same play being played.
1: All right, 13 away from time. I actually got a bunch of folks who want to talk to Professor Griffin. For Carl in West Palm Beach, that Sidney Miller, a black radio exclusive BRE, sort of took up the baton after Jack the Rapper went away. 800-450-7876. Alan's in San Diego. He's on line 5. Grand Rising, Alan, your question for Professor Griff.
3: Hi, Professor Griff. How are you doing? Been a long-time fan. I should listen to your lectures by 20 years ago or something and everything, and I still listen to The Art of War. You know what I'm saying? I have to say, you're a homeboy, because I was born and raised in New York City myself, you know? You know what I'm saying? Yeah, and I was very disappointed that they didn't put you in the group Public Enemy. You know, I was like, wow, you know, but I'm proud of you that you did your lectures and everything. It's very informative. You know, I still kind of watch to this day. But anyway, my question is this. All right. Besides the big name artists that passed away, I noticed that there were some small artists that was up and coming artists that was that was also died and everything mysteriously. I was like, wait a minute, what's going on? Because, see, when I was, I watched the news on the Internet, they talk about some woman in, for instance, like Milwaukee. She was an up-and-coming artist, and her and her boyfriend, they were both killed. You know, I said, wait a minute, and nobody found the killer. And then there was another woman in New Orleans. She's the one that invented the twerking. And she, you know, all of a sudden she wound up dying. Somebody wound up shooting her. I said, what is going on here? You know, so to me, I don't think it's just the big name, but it was like small names. I mean, how do you say it? The up and coming artists that, that, you know, that.

0: getting snuffed out.
1: Right. Alan, I don't hear a question there because we got a bunch of folks and we're racing the clock. So,
0: that's if you want to respond. Right there. You know, is there the up and coming artists that's getting snuffed out too? That's my question.
2: Well, I'm not sure who these particular artists are or the circumstances or situations. But if we take the artist out of it and let's look at the practice, let's look at the rituals, let's pull back and get a wider view of what's going on, and let's continue to connect the dots. So I really appreciate you, Alan.
1: All right, let me do this because it's an interesting question coming from Louisiana, so I'm going to read it. It says, Carl, a question for Professor Griff. Maurice White... Griff, when Maurice Wright got associated with Clyde Davis, he was the one who forced Maurice to change his music. I guess he's asking this question, which was more conscious black music, or did the times go into the disco movement, force Earth, Wind & Fire to change their type of music?
2: Well, I think both and. Maurice Wright was struggling with keeping band members. And I think the people that he did bring on adapted to the time and they survived it. So I think both and, Carl. They not only changed their music to keep up with the time, they changed members. The core members remained loyal to what Maurice White was doing, but there were some beautiful, beautiful, talented musicians that came through Earth, Wind, and Fire that lent their efforts to the sound of Earth, Wind, and Fire. So when you hear Earth, Wind, and Fire songs, there were different musicians that played during those periods of times that you might hear Earth, Wind, and Fire's song. Now, keep in mind, Earth, Wind, and Fire didn't necessarily have a hit for the first two or three albums. You understand what I'm saying? Because they were trying to adjust to the time. But now we recognize Earth, Wind, and Fire as one of those powerhouse groups. And then also, you could connect Earth, Wind, and Fire and Maurice White back to Clyde Davis.
1: Right. He worked with them. Not away from the top.
2: Watch some of those art.
1: Yeah, as I mentioned, there's a bunch of folks who want to speak with you, Professor Griff. Let's go to Bernard on line two. It's come from Baltimore. Bernard, your question for Professor Griff. Is Bernard there on line two? I'm not hearing Bernard. So let's go line three, Kevin. Let's go to Joe in Baltimore. Hello? As well.
3: Hello?
1: Yeah, is this Bernard?
3: This is Joe.
1: Joe, okay, go ahead, Joe. Your question for Professor Griff.
3: I just wanted to make the comment where the brother said he wasn't sure if Jermaine Jackson had any ties to Switch. Well, that's where he met the... DeBarge family, because Bobby DeBarge was the lead singer for Switch. That's how he came in contact with DeBarge. But Bobby DeBarge was with Switch. He was the Jermaine Jackson was the first one to put Switch out there.
1: And wasn't Janet married to one of the DeBarge brothers? Correct me if I'm wrong.
3: Yes, the younger brother. Yeah.
1: Oh, okay.
3: And it was I think about 6 months or so.
1: Interesting. All right, Joe, let's get Professor Griff to respond to what you just said. Griff?
2: Yeah, Joe, you're absolutely correct. I just wasn't sure, and I didn't want to say anything that I couldn't back up with receipts. So I knew that relationship between Jermaine Jackson and some of the artists that he brought to the industry, especially right directly to not only Clyde Davis, but some of the other people that I believe your caller from the West Coast was alluding to. There's a few Clyde Davises in the industry.
1: Yeah, that was Christian in the West, in Malibu. Pereira's on line six, and she's in Baltimore County. Grand Rising, Pereira, your question for Professor Griff.
4: Good morning. I have a question. What is your website, Professor Griff?
2: It's www.public, and then the letters N as in Nancy, M as in Mary, E as in Elephant. So it's publicenemy.me. Publicenemy.me.
4: Okay, yes, I have one of the group that it was very popular. I think it was a group somebody was telling me about in the 90s. It had a group leader named Shock G. What really happened with him, the rapper?
2: Shock G was part of a group called Digital Underground with Tupac. and some of the other members. But as with a lot of people, very talented, never got a chance for us to really see the talent and the genius that this brother possessed. But he ended up, you know, the same thing I believe as a few artists ended up on drugs, and the drugs is the thing that took him out of here. I think it was fentanyl, one of these drugs that actually took Shock G out of here.
4: Okay, yeah. Thank you very much, and have a good day.
2: Thanks. Really appreciate you.
1: I got to find out from you, Professor. Are you doing that? You still, because I know you're still, teaching some of these young folks about the business and on the music industry itself. Are you still doing that?
2: Yes. As a matter of fact, I am still doing music workshop production workshops. I had the pleasure. Now someone saw me working out online when I hit the reset button at 65 years old, and they wanted me to work with some young people at a boxing gym. So I'm there twice a week to help the young people out, to get young people some discipline. Man. Wherever, you know, they need me, call. I'm gonna be honest with you. I'm there, especially when it comes to young people.
1: Yeah, and what project do you have left before we let you go? What project are you working on that folks can, and how can folks reach you?
2: Well, people can reach me directly at 678-557-2919. Right now, I'm beginning the process of putting my documentary film together so I could tell my story. The name of the film is going to be entitled, we have a working title called Rebel Without a Pause, The Life Story of Professor Griff. And people can kind of contact me at 678-557-2919 or go to my website, www.publicnme.me, in order to support. I want to see this story come to life, and I want to be able to tell it, Carl, through my lens.
1: Is it a documentary? 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
2: Yes, exactly. About my life, especially the informative Public Enemy years. I want to be able to inform people exactly what went down and how it went down. People need to hear it from me. I don't want my story told by someone else, Carl. You understand what I'm saying? I don't want someone else on the Carl Nelson Show talking about what Professor Griff was and is and what he meant and how he passed away. I want to be able to tell my own story.
1: There you go. Well, don't we all? But listen, again, if folks want to reach you again, especially some of our young people, because I know you really like working with young people getting into the business, how do they get in touch with you?
2: They can get in touch with me by texting me and calling me directly, 678-557-2919. My email address, they can hit me up at nmemindz@gmail.com. And I'm here, Carl. My website, once again, is www.publicenemy.me. Really appreciate you.
1: Thanks, Professor Griffs. Thank you for sharing your thoughts with us this morning.
2: Yes, sir. Thank you.
1: All right, family. 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That's it. We got to get out of here. Stay strong. Stay positive. Please, please, family, stay healthy. We'll see you tomorrow morning, 6 o'clock, right here in Baltimore on 1010 WLB and also in the DMV on 1450. WOL.

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10: Sharpton keeps it real.
12: Because you're raising things that you haven't thought out. 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All right, then give me the answer. 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
10: Asking the tough questions.
13: Well, see, here's the thing. I call him a statement. Now you...
12: No, but I'm questioning your statement. You can question mine. You can question any statement I make. You can question any statement. Whoa. You can question any statement I make, but you cannot call here and tell me don't question the statement you make, brother.
14: But it's gonna work it out.
10: Be a part of the conversation. Just keep it real. Live from the National Action Network corporate headquarters in New York, keeping it real. And now, America's number one civil rights leader, the Reverend Al Sharpton.

0: June 23rd. Do you know what time it is? It's Al Sharpton's time. And for the next 3 hours, it's time to put aside all pretenses, deception, denial, all fronting. The time has come to keep it real on Keeping It Real with Reverend Al Sharpton. A very good afternoon to you all across the country. Good morning to our West Coast listeners, and welcome to those listening on Sirius XM, Channel 126, The Urban View, where talk empowers and becomes action. I'm coming to you live from our National Action Network corporate headquarters in New York. For the next 3 hours, you can join the conversation and express your thoughts, your commentaries, your ideas. All you have to do is call me at 1-877-532-5797. 1-877-532-5797. Or tweet us by going to our live stream page. Better than tweeting, I can read it right on the air, like Mayor Rodney Jones is already on our message board at nationalactionnetwork.net saying it's Tell It All Tuesday. Tell It All Tuesday. Tell it all Tuesday. That means whatever's on your mind, tell it. And I see Barbara Jean is on the message board saying, Tuesday afternoon greetings from Chicago. All right, Chicago's on board. Lot to talk about today. Let me start with some of the news briefs. Federal judge has blocked bans on the usage of the Supplemental Nutrition Assistance Program for SOTA enacted by the Trump administration. And the quote is, Congress defined what food is supposed to be, and it did not authorize the agency to amend or waive the definition it enacted. It did nothing to authorize the agency to cut types of food out of SNAP entirely. And this is by Judge Berman Jackson, wrote on the following Monday. Now, according to the U.S. District Court, from the District of Columbia filing, five states, including Iowa, Nebraska, West Virginia, Colorado, and Tennessee, submitted requests to the USDA to conduct pilot projects between April and August of 25, attempting to waive the federal definition of food. Now, I'm not an advocate of drinking soda, but to say because you're on SNAP, you can't get a beverage, a non-alcoholic beverage like soda, but everybody else can. Little too far, bridge too far for me. But it goes to show you these people are stopped at nothing to try and distinguish between the rights of those that are middle class or wealthy or those that are poor. I mean, what is the real point? And if you're saying soda's unhealthy, then why don't you ban soda, period, for everybody? But why just SNAP folk? Let's talk about that. Then I saw this article in USA Today caught my eye. Dante Carter was standing on a Washington, D.C. sidewalk in 2020 when police officers looking for illegal firearms asked if he had a gun. Police had no specific reason to approach Carter, and he could have refused a request to hike his pants, a move that led to the discovery of a .40-caliber pistol that had been stolen from the FBI agent's car 2 months earlier. But the court threw out the conviction after factoring in the black Americans, like Carter, are disproportionately subject to police violence, so they may have felt compelled to comply. Very interesting ruling. He did have a gun. But the court said, and I'm sure they're going to try to turn this around, and but the Supreme Court's already declined to hear it. The court's saying, but you got to give me the reason why you search blacks more than whites in the first place. Very interesting ruling. And then, of course, you have primary day in many of our cities and states. New York is being one of them. They're saying that we're going to see whether or not the candidates backed by Hakeem Jeffries, who's backing some of the established candidates like Adriana Espiat, who's been in Congress with him a long time, and has said he would vote for him to be Speaker, and others. And then you have Mayor Mondani, who's endorsed some younger people and some good candidates as well, but say they're not committed to whether they're going with Mondani or not. Well, let me put it this way. I think we do need young blood. I think we need new ideas. But I hasten you to add to that. We need young blood that is of our blood, not race-wise, but thinking-wise. Just because you're young don't make you sensitive and have the ability to be productive about our plight. They got young folks in the conservative movement, Trumpsters. So if we're going by age rather than by what they stand for and do they have the stamina to do it, then I think that we're going down a slippery slope. First thing I say to a lot of young progressives, and I had them all speak at the Saturday rally when they're running, is youth ain't a qualification. Youth is a circumstance. That just means you was born last. Tell me what you stand for and tell me what you've done before you ran for office that makes me believe you really stand for that. Have you been involved in community work? Have you been involved in anything that would make me trust you? Then we got to deal with a double standard. They will say, well, you know, guy like Jim Clyburn's all right, but he's too old. And I say, oh, really? And you are what? You're not a Democrat? No, no, no, I am, but I'm progressive. You're in the progressive movement, yes. Well, how do you reconcile that Bernie Sanders is older than Jim Clyburn and y'all follow him? God looked at me like a deer in the headlights. So let me get this right. If you're older like Bernie Sanders, but you're progressive, if you're older like Jim Clyburn, it's time for you to step aside. We can't be that stupid. They use all kinds of tricks, and we must deal with it. My thing is, I believe in progressive politics, but I want to make sure that we talk about progressive for who? Progressive is an adjective before it is a noun to me. What are you progressive for? What do you stand for? I done seen a lot of progressive movements that do not deal with the issue of race at all. So, 84-year-old Bernie Sanders is progressive and we need to rally with old Bernie and tour the country with AOC, but 85-year-old Clyburn's too old? No, I don't go for that double standard. Not me. Bernie Sanders is 13, 14 years older than me. And I've met with him and talked with him. He is clear-headed. He should be out there. But so should Clyburn. So should Maxine. And just because somebody's young, I'm not going against them. I'm going against whoever is not addressing or dealing with our issues. So as people get ready to go to vote today, vote not whose side you on. Vote who's on your side. And if somebody tell me, well, I'm young, I ain't been around that long. Well, then why do I have confidence that you on my side? We got a lot of young people in National Action Network and Urban League, NAACP, other groups. You ain't the only one young. But you can't jump from not being involved and now you want to be the whatever and tell everybody that's been involved in this for a long time, step aside for you, when we don't know what you stand for and are capable of. Stephanie Humphrey Channel says, do not throw away the elders. Let us keep that wisdom, experience, and power. She's absolutely right. The Bible says, I choose the young because they're strong, old because they know the way. Meaning, if you could be strong but don't know the way, I'd rather be an old person on the right path than a young, muscular, viral person and don't know where I'm going with it. Let's take a break. It's Tell It All Tuesday. 1-877-532-5797. Shopton. Keeping it real. Be right back.
1: 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Breaking news. 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
2: It's Sybil Wilkes with what we need to know. And positive signals coming from the Oval Office. President Trump announced peace negotiations with Iran are working out very well, stating the U.S. is crafting a fair and reasonable deal. Under that deal, unfrozen Iranian funds will buy food from American farmers. And Vice President J.D. Vance officially returned from a preliminary talk in Switzerland, expressing confidence that these sessions have laid a solid foundation for opening the critical Strait of Hormuz and permanently curbing Tehran's nuclear ambitions. In Texas, Houston is proving to be a destination for both science and sports. Artemis II pilot Victor Glover and the commander Reid Wiseman received a thunderous hero's welcome Saturday at the Houston Stadium. The astronauts appeared before an energetic crowd of over 67,000 fans gathered for a high-profile FIFA World Cup match between Sweden and the Netherlands. The crew has been touring nationally since their historic lunar loop in April. Turning to a reality check on the American consensus, a new national poll reveals deep anxiety over civic literacy. The survey found that 80% believe the country fails to emphasize civic education, government, and democracy. Public institutional trust remains low, with confidence in Congress hitting just about 12%, while national news media scraped a dismal 11% approval rating. It's a move that's been talked about for a long time, but finally the Milwaukee Bucks agreed to trade the franchise icon Giannis Antetokounmpo and forward Bobby Portis to the Miami Heat. In exchange, the Heat are sending a massive package of young talent featuring Tyler Hero and extensive draft capital to Milwaukee, dramatically reshaping the Eastern Conference landscape. To subscribe to my free daily newsletter, please visit SybilWilkes.com. For all the news 24/7, go to News1.com. I'm Sybil Wilkes. Be informed. Be empowered.
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0: A lot happening. I laid out some of the news items in the opening. I would be negligent if I didn't bring up the disaster that is being done by the Trump administration and his emissary, Vice President J.D. Vance, in the agreements they're working out in a 60-day alleged truce on bombing Iran and military action and having the Strait of Hormuz reopen. But of course, they can charge their fees and charge their tolls. At the end of the day, Trump, who was heavily critical of Barack Obama, has now come in forgiving more debt, which puts billions of dollars into the Iranians. No regime change and no real control over the Strait of Hormuz. And I'm sure over these 60 days of negotiations, all they have is a memorandum of understanding saying these is the framework that we're going to talk from, and we'll open up the Strait of Hormuz and we'll lose some of your money in the interim. And I'm sure in the 60 days they're going to fall out two or three times. Trump messed this one up big time, trying to outdo Obama. He outdid himself. All right, let's talk about all of this. We also, Supreme Court is supposed to announce some of its decisions today, including birthright citizenship. And birthright citizenship means if you were born on these, in these United States, you're automatically a citizen. And this lawsuit is to change that. Let me give you a quick reminder. A birthright citizenship started around the Dred Scott decision. Dred Scott had been enslaved. He went with his owners to a free state, lived there for many years free, operated free, not as a slave. When he went back to the slave state he grew up in, they arrested him and put him back into slavery, saying, we don't care where you've been, you're a slave. And the Supreme Court at that time came back with a decision. Judge Roger Taney said there is no rights of a Negro that we are bound to respect. He has no right. Dred Scott decision. And that's where the fight came into the 14th, 15th, 16th Amendment, that anybody born here are full citizens. Now, Anyway, Donald Trump has led the fight to alter that. And it's no surprise, as I often remind you, he has President Andrew Jackson's picture hanging up in the Oval Office, who was the president that nominated the judge, Roger Taney, that gave us the Dred Scott decision. So we're just living out history. That's why, don't throw away history, and don't throw away those that have wisdom of history. All right, let's start with some of the phone calls. 1-877-532-5797. 1-877-532-5797. Let's start with Ray in Cincinnati, Ohio. The buzz, Ray.
1: Yes, sir. Thanks for taking my call, Rev. Rev, last night I was watching Rachel Maddow, and she led her show with how bad of a week Trump has gone through. And she mentioned a couple of things about how the courts overturned, you know, how Trump goes after his enemies, you know, and tried to prosecute them with phony evidence. And the courts wasn't having it. And these lower courts have more guts to do what's right than the Supreme Court. And so she had mentioned how a bunch of these ICE facilities are either closing, or Trump is just getting rid of them. You know, I think she had mentioned something like seven facilities cost like $700 million. And they don't know what to do with these facilities. They're not going to fill them. So it was interesting how she brought that all together, Rev. But let me say this, that's probably dear to your heart. You mentioned that a lot of these young folks, excuse me, and I knew Reverend Jackson, somebody, he was like on a, some kind of rally, or they disrespected him, but you mentioned how some of these young folks, and even back then, years ago, they were kind of disrespectful to, you know, a lot of the civil rights leaders of the past. And I'm wondering, did when Martin Luther King was around and Malcolm X, and, you know, I'm sure they weren't saying, look, OGs, you know, step aside, it's time for us to take over. I'm wondering, you were a little bit too young to go through that, but I'm wondering, have you heard?
0: Yeah, well, I know the history. Uh-huh. I know the history. Reverend Jackson started under Dr. King when the students his age had formed SNCC saying Dr. King was too old. Dr. King never saw his 40th birthday. Jackson didn't join SNCC. He joined SCLC under Dr. King. Malcolm X followed Elijah Muhammad, who was much older than him. So there's always been the continuity from generation to generation. It's never been trying to just say they're too old, retired, and get out of the way. Now, does that mean we shouldn't make way for young people? Yes, but not at the expense of those who've served and those that are still able to serve. And I think that's what a lot of people are saying here is, wait a minute, I think we need new blood, but one, I got to see if you blood or my blood. You can't just tell me because you young that you new blood. You may be new blood in for real, like not of my beliefs. And you got a lot of old folks that's in the way because they're irrelevant and not on it. So I think there has to be a balance between the two, Ray.
1: Okay. All right, Brad, thanks.
0: All right, let's go to Brother Jacob in Philadelphia, WURD. Wait a minute, Brother Jacob, I think we should take our break. I see what time the clock. Let's go right to break and come back to Brother Jacob. Keeping it real. Tell it all Tuesday. Be right back.

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9: 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Now, imagine it's all gone. 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

0: Your host, Reverend Al Shopton, and we're back. 1-877-532-5797. And I see Christopher. Is this Christopher Jeremiah? Saying, good day, Reverend Shopton. How do you feel about the primary endorsement against Representative Espiot? I saw the interview with the mayor last night. I was disappointed. I had both Espiot and his opponent and the mayor at Saturday's action rally. They all spoke and said what they wanted to do. And I think that we'll see tonight who wins the primary. A lot of people have different views there. And I met with this young lady that's running. I have not met her before. Seemed like a fine young woman, but Espiot, I know, have worked with us down through the years, as he said on Saturday. And like I said, I do think we need some young blood, but I got to make sure it's my blood type that matches. So I've not made an endorsement there, but I'm watching it. I'm watching all over the city, the near your Velasquez seat in Brooklyn, where the borough president is running for that seat, and Nydia and Tish James and them are supporting her, as Tish James and them are supporting Espiot. We're going to see. Let's go to Brother Jacob in Philadelphia. Brother Jacob.
1: Reverend Now, Reverend Sharpton, to you and your worldwide listeners, I say peace be unto you, my brother.
0: Peace back at you.
1: Yeah. All right. Look, you know, Reverend Al, I'm a little request here. I want you to be able to, like, on remind us of the donations that we could send to you and Nan that would get y'all new building paid for early. You know, that's, I used to always love when I would go to a church and the pastor and the congregation got this, you know, nice church building, and they're in their building, and they was able to burn the deed, you know. That right. was always a pleasurable thing to me. So, but if you could make it easy, because a lot of times, you know, old heads like myself, we the pen pal and the pay pool and the, you know, we ain't got all that stuff. One of the comedians said, my first ATM machine was my grandmother's breast. Because when I would go and ask for some money, you know how they reach in that. Go up in there and get that roll out and peel off something, you understand? And I mean, if imagine how many millions of Americans and non-Americans that would be able to do the same thing. They might not have all that stuff. They got all these things that you can, you know, right, own the phone.
0: Let me put it this way. If they want to do it online, I've asked 100,000 people to put up $500, and many have come up, but we need a lot more. And they can go online to nationalactionnetwork.net. It's right on the homepage. Or, as you say, if you're not into technology, you can mail it in to National Action Network at 6 Hancock Place, New York, New York. 6 Hancock Place. That's the address of the new building. The staff's already in. So just use the old school mail. We'll get it. But I need, and you can't do all 500, pay as you can. But we are in there. It's funny you said that, because Associated Press did a story this morning on

0: succeed with this building, and we need everybody's help to do it.
1: Yeah, that's that anchor thing. That's what's so spiritual about it. But you know, Reverend Al, in America, man, we know that there's a difference between good and bad, hot and cold, white and black, right? We don't need a common sense party, right? Because did you hear Tucker Carlson? He said he made it now. I'm leaving the Republican Party, right?
2: But
1: then he said, and I'm not going to be supporting Democrats, right? So I'm saying to myself, wait a minute, hold up here. This is not a test. The people that you supported, and you even told the truth on them at some point in your day of what they were. You see where they've brought it. They said America first, and they put America last, right? Now, where's this in-between thing that you know, because between the Democrats and the Republicans, one of them gonna run this country, right? So why are you playing with the vote? What, you want people to do nothing like too many people did last time when VP Harris was running? I'm just not gonna vote. I'm gonna see which way it go, right? No, we need all hands on deck, as you say, Rev. And if you say you love this republic, this democracy, this constitution, right? Or what? Because we're getting ready to lose this republic. And it's not a test. So I don't know, Reverend Al, maybe you got to help me, because I don't see where you got the opportunity to be neutral, right?
0: No, not only do you not have the opportunity to be neutral, you can tell yourself that you're neutral, but whoever wins is not going to be neutral about you. So let's start there. If you're neutral, you're the only one in the setup neutral, because these people that are going in office are going in office with an agenda, and we are not on the positive side of some of their agendas. And if you're neutral, they're fine with that, because they will take in and say, fine, we're not neutral. Cut this, cut that, change this, change that. So let's be real clear that you are not in a neutral situation. You may be neutral in voting. You're not in a neutral situation. It's war out here politically.
1: Yeah. You know, lastly, Reverend Al, I'm not a betting man, but if you was to ask me, would America have been better if VP Harris would have won? I'm not a betting man, but I'm telling you, my money would have went on yes, it would have been better.
0: Yeah, I agree with you. I totally agree with you. I think that, well, let's look at the facts. VP Harris would not have nominated these last two to the Supreme Court that took back voting rights. She was one that supported voting rights, marched with us many years going across the Edmund Pettus Bridge in memory of those that paid that price. She would not have sent ICE in to detain people and kill them people in Minneapolis. She would not be saying that you end diversity, equity, and inclusion. I mean, you go on and on. So that is absolutely right. And I'm not saying that based on her program or her platform. I'm saying that that's what she did all her life. Don't forget, VP Harris, when she was U.S. Senator Harris, was one that introduced the George Floyd Justice and Policing Act and the John Lewis bill to the U.S. Senate. So I go by what people say and then what they do.
1: Well, hey, Reverend Al, we got to remember, she laughed funny, right?
0: Right.
1: Oh, come on, man. Are you kidding me?
0: And they told us she laughed funny, and we didn't vote, or we voted for Trump, and he wiped the laugh and the smile off our face.
1: Yes, he did. Amen. Thank you, Reverend Al. Peace.
0: All right. Thank you for your call. Let me go to Rick in Germany. Brother Rick, you're keeping it real with Al Sharpton.
3: Good day, Brother Sharpton.
0: Good day.
3: Young and old in politics. I'm not against old people. I believe wisdom comes from some experience, some knowledge, a lot of knowledge. But I'm against hanging around until you're blind.

0: blind in one eye, can't see out of the other, and everybody's watching you to see if you're going to have a stroke in the middle of a speech. I think 30 to 40 year olds running for Congress, I think they get more done. They pass more legislation and they make change, not only in the law, but in the society. I'm done, brother man.
1: Well, let me ask you a question. Hello?
0: I'm here.
1: Yeah, give me an example of a 30 or 40 year old that got more legislation through. Don't you have to have seniority to get legislation even on the floor, because you got to be in a position in these committees?
0: That I don't know.
1: I do. All right, thank you for your call. I agree that we should be putting 30 and 40 year olds in, but let's not exaggerate. They are not in to get more legislation. They're going to have to stay in long enough to even have enough seniority to get legislation out of the committee. You can't walk in here today and tomorrow, everybody going to back your legislation, whether it is in Congress or in a state legislative seat. And see, that's the thing I'm saying. When people say things that concern me, then I say, well, wait a minute, if you don't understand how the system works, why am I putting you there? At the same time, I agree with Rick. When you stay there so long that your health is bad and we waiting on you to, you know, sing, oh, now that I'm gone the last mile of the way, that is wrong, too. We ought to sit you down. I don't think it's right to keep old people that's too old. I don't think it's right to choose people just because they're young. I think we've got to judge each case separately. And guess what? That's what the white community does. I hate to remind you, all of the young conservatives that formed all these groups around the country, they just put Donald Trump in, who just turned 80 years old. We're the only ones arguing about age as some kind of test on what your policies are. They had no problem putting a man in his late 70s back in the White House, knowing he was going to be 80 the other day. We the ones arguing about something gender rather than agenda, age rather than what do you stand for. We can be a little smarter than that. All right, let's take a break and we'll be right back. It's Keeping It Real. Tell it Tuesday. Also, don't forget, it's Black Music Month. I want this week the jazz artist in black music history that you think should be raised in higher profile in history. Jazz artists. I want three. Let's take a break. Be right back.
2: Keeping it real. Keeping it real.
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4: It's Sybil Wilkes with what we need to know. The high-profile murder trial surrounding the death of Charlie Kirk hit a legal roadblock in Utah Monday. The judge rejected a defense motion requesting that Tyler Robinson's former roommate, Lance Twiggs, testify. Judge Tony Graff ruled Twiggs is unnecessary for the July 6th session, which focuses strictly on whether prosecutors possess sufficient evidence to advance to a trial. Graff will rule shortly on separate contempt charges against prosecutors for allegedly violating a media gag order, and Robinson faces a potential death penalty sentence. Tragedy devastated a community in Gainesville, Florida, following the brutal beating death of a 2-year-old black child. Alachua County authorities charged the mother, Jessica Wilson, after investigators determined she repeatedly stomped on the toddler until the child experienced seizures. Despite 3 days of emergency medical interventions, the child tragically succumbed to her internal injuries. In an extraordinary civil rights milestone, an innocent black man has secured his freedom after spending over 4 decades behind bars. Irvin Harris had his wrongful conviction completely overturned on Juneteenth, leading to his immediate release after 42 years. A judge wiped his record clean based on groundbreaking modern scientific research regarding eyewitness misidentification, a standard completely unavailable during his original trial over 40 years ago. Mr. Harris has firmly maintained his innocence, from day one. Finally, the TSA is issuing a humorous but firm warning to international World Cup tourists discovering American cuisine. In an online advisory, officials urge visitors not to pack liquid bottles of ranch dressing in their carry-on luggage, reminding them to pack the beloved new condiment safely inside check bags before boarding the flights back home. I'm Sybil Wilkes. Be informed, be empowered.
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1: Keeping it real, keeping it real. I am your host, Reverend Al Sharpton. 1-877-753-2597. 1-877-753-2597. And of course, you can also go on our message board and send a message. Eliyah Israel, I hope I'm saying it right, says, "Fools, you cannot murder the sky." Well, on that one, you and I agree, brother. I thank you for that wisdom. I see Renee Mickens saying her three jazz artists for history. Black Music History Month is Billie Holiday, Count Basie, and definitely Louis Armstrong. That's three good ones, no doubt about it. SunCam 57 says Politico, Al Jazeera, CNN, New York Times, and journalist Judd Legum have reported on how GOP-linked dark money has been spent in Democratic primaries in Maine, Texas, Nebraska, Pennsylvania, and New York. Yeah, there's been some real reports, some of it credible, that Republican-linked, GOP-linked dark money has gone quietly to some of the opponents to try and help them win because they think it'd be easier for the Republicans to beat them. So if they can help a weak Democrat win, then they can keep that seat in November. That has been widely reported, and I believe it. Because some of these candidates that have not shown any following, nobody knows them, but all of a sudden they come up with big money. And they want them to win the primary because they're running against a Republican that they want to keep in, and it'll be clear this person is not qualified to win, and they won't give them any more money. All right, let's not forget, by way of announcements, Politics Nation with Al Sharpton, live at 5 p.m. Eastern Time on MS Now. And every week I have members of Congress, governors, as well as policy makers and thinkers, people in the thick of the issues. We got a lot of race incidents going on around the country I'm going to deal with this week. So I'm already outlining the show what will happen to blacks if birthright citizenship is overthrown. We're waiting any minute to see what the decision is going to be from the Supreme Court. Should drop sometime today. So let's watch Politics Nation with Al Sharpton live at 5 p.m. Eastern Time on MS Now. I can't tell you when I'm traveling. Last week, Chicago. The week before that, Hampton, Virginia. Everywhere I go in the middle land of the country, people talk about, "I watch you every Saturday. I watch you every Sunday." Stop me in airports. And that's encouraging. And the ratings show that. But it's not just about ratings. It's about getting the information out. Tell your friends and your family to watch the show, and I'll keep them there. Also, you that are in the New York, New Jersey, Connecticut area, meet me or beat me to the Saturday Action Rally every Saturday morning, 9 a.m. to 11 a.m. at Mother AME Zion Church, which is in Harlem on 137th Street and Lenox Avenue. And you never know what we're going to do at the Saturday Action Rally. You can guarantee yourself that we're going to be energizing and laying out the plans and the programs that we need to be involved with. That last Saturday, Mayor Mondani was there and the people he was supporting for Congress. And we had Congressman Espy out there. So just come. People say, "I didn't know they were coming." That's why you need to be at the rally every Saturday if you're in the tri-state area. And, of course, you that are not in the tri-state area, you can watch it live on Impact Television. Watch it live as it's happening. Or go to www.nationalactionnetwork.net and you can watch it there live or at YouTube slash Nan. Let me also say a lot of people are hitting me all over the country about the march, and they're ready to march August 28th in Washington. No reason to talk about I Have a Dream 63 years ago and let the dream be deferred and knocked down today. And I think that we definitely must bring tens of thousands to Washington August 28th, not just to commemorate August 28th, 63, but to continue it and protect what they're taking away from us. We already have taken away with the Supreme Court. We got to express our outrage and organize. If you have not signed up to say I'm coming or I want to come, and where's the bus leaving from, or can I organize a bus, can you help me, whatever it is, go to nationalactionnetwork.net and we'll accommodate you, whatever note you put in. All right, let's go back to the phone. Let me go to Brother Tommy in Chicago, Illinois. Tommy.
2: Pleasant afternoon to you, Reverend Sharpton, and especially to your listening audience. Rev, I'm calling you today because it is important that we give flowers to those who have led the way and have been watchmen anointed by Providence. You are such a person, Rev, and I have been with you throughout the years, and I can come and stand and tell anyone that you definitely have kept it real. Especially, I know this will bring something to your memory when you said it takes many steps to get to the top, and only one for you to see everybody who saw you going as you going down. And I have never forgotten that. And I wanted to thank you for your accomplishments, and more importantly, for your purchase of the new Justice Hall. And this is for all the rest of us who are out here who pull for you, Rev, who want to be able to pay for the buses, or who want to come up and be a part of your services and stuff. And that is that we keep hope alive with being involved and being astute and listening to permanent information to guide our way. Because, Rev, I think there's something wrong when an individual will not simply say, we had an individual, a cell to the President of the United States of America, who was Barack Hussein Obama and his wife, Michelle Obama, and nothing touched me more than I know how many times that you have said it, that he went through the crucible, but he did not harden.
1: Right.
2: And we have been through the crucible, Rev, and we have not hardened. But it's our stinking thinking at such a time as this. And it's moments like that for individuals running around talking about how our women feel about us. It's moments like that when individuals don't recognize and understand. It wouldn't have made a difference if a Walmart would have came to the community. Property taxes are going to go up. That is accountable. And the only thing that you can surmise out of all of this is that it's just something wrong when you cannot just be happy. And I thank God for the preacher who said to me, you know, when you're happy for someone else that's getting blessed, that's your notification that you have not been left out. You have been heard. All you've got to do is show up. Keep coming. Keep the faith, no matter what. We've been through the crucible. For the love of God, we've been through the crucible. Every last one of us have a story to tell. And I'm thankful that I live in a city of giants. So, Rev, as I close, guess what I get a chance to do? I came down and I saw you when you were when you were here in the city. And there were so many people around trying to get at you. And I have always enjoyed every moment that you've ever come, including the signing of your book. And now I get to ride down an avenue that I have ridden down in many a year. And I get to look to my left, and I get to look to my right, and I get to see that my stinking thinking that said what couldn't happen, there it is, standing there live and in color. the Presidential Library of the first black man elected to the presidency of the United States of America. And it wasn't no hoax. It wasn't no fluke. He was voted in twice by we the people.
3: That's
2: so
3: right.
2: This is a moment in time for us to recognize a simple narrative, pertinent information, seven principles of Kwanzaa. And Lisa, if I can't make it to the Hall of Justice, because I am going to make it, Rev. That's my purpose. All you have to do is keep the faith and recognize and understand if you're catching hell, it's because you're keeping it real. I love you, Doc.
1: Love you. Thank you for your call. Very, very good. I see on our message board, John McKinney saying, I enjoy watching Saturday mornings. I think I've benefited. Yep, if you're not in New York, you can watch it, like I said, on YouTube/NAN or NationalActionNetwork.net or Impact. Don't miss a Saturday rally. And let's take a, well, I like with love for you. Y'all moved it too quick. Okay, there it is. Love for you too. Thanks, Rev, for the inspiration. The journey is long and hard, but it starts with the first step. I like that. I won't use that. Let's take a break. Be right back. Keeping it real.

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1: It's Sybil Wilkes with what we need to know. A chilling update emerged in the search for Nancy Guthrie, the missing 84-year-old mother of Today's Show co-anchor Savannah Guthrie. Reports revealed a local Arizona television station received a pair of potentially credible ransom notes, including one claiming the octogenarian tragically passed away shortly after her February abduction and was buried in a remote area. Savannah Guthrie previously posted an emotional message to the abductors, expressing a desperate willingness to pay any financial reward to secure her mother's safe return. On the National Mall, severe environmental anxieties are intensifying at the newly renovated Lincoln Memorial Reflecting Pool. Onlookers recently documented a dead duckling floating inside the stagnant, bright green water, sparking expert warnings regarding toxic bacteria and harmful algae blooms. The disturbing discoveries come directly on the heels of a massive $13 million restoration project, forcing park officials to deploy hydrogen peroxide treatments before completely draining the pool. Out west, a corporate showdown is unfolding in federal court. California drivers are launching a class action lawsuit against fuel giants like BP, Circle K, and 7-Eleven, alleging the companies used an automated artificial intelligence tool from Calibrate to illegally coordinate and fix inflated pump prices. The complaint argues the algorithmic price-fixing scheme costs consumers millions, driving up local gas prices by as much as 30 cents per gallon. And finally, Pixar is dominating the box office landscape. Toy Story 5 secured an easy victory during its debut weekend in North American theaters, capturing a historic franchise record $160 million in the opening weekend. To subscribe to my free daily newsletter, please visit SybilWilkes.com. For all the news 24/7, go to News1.com. I'm Sybil Wilkes. Be informed, be empowered.
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18: Hi, I'm Elton John. 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
22: Hi, I'm Martha Stewart. 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

0: 532-5797. 1-877-532-5797. Or you can go to the message board at nationalactionnetwork.net. I see Justin Fletcher is on the board saying, good afternoon, Reverend Al Sharpton, Justin Fletcher from Myrtle Beach, South Carolina. We need to have more justice and equity, more DEI, and Trump, we need to vote him out of office. I'm totally in agreement with that. Deborah Fleming is saying, hi, Reverend Al Sharpton. I'm Deborah from North Carolina. If the Democrats take the House of Representatives, hopefully the Senate, Trump could stop Mike Johnson from swearing them in 2027. No, they couldn't. If they take the House, they got to be sworn in, and he will no longer be Speaker because they'll be the majority. They got to take the House, though. Let's go to Andre in Atlanta, Georgia. Andre, you're keeping it real with Al Sharpton.
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1: Rev, unfortunately for me, I'm not always in a position to listen to the show. And even when I am able to listen, I'm not always in a position to call in. So forgive me if I repeat something that's already been said within the last several days. So firstly, Donald Trump has gone ahead and installed yet another unqualified MAGA thug to a cabinet-level position, Bill Pulte, to replace previous MAGA thug, Tulsi Gabbard. Bill Pulte comes from a family that owns Pulte Homes, which builds new houses all across the country. Despite this current bad Trump economy, there are still people out here in this country who are financially able to purchase a house. So to that segment of America, I'd like to request that America boycotts Pulte Homes for the remainder of Trump's and J.D. Vance's term, regardless of how long Bill Pulte may or may not serve in that position. Secondly, regarding Iran, two things. The next time Trump opens his MAGA mouth with threats about resuming bombing, I wish that one of these White House reporters would simply ask him, what is there left to bomb? Because by asking that question, he and his MAGA thug sidekick, Peter Hegseth, are going to have to either admit that they did not totally destroy Iran's military, as they've been telling us for months now, or they're going to have to admit that additional bombings would be targeted towards civilian infrastructure, which would constitute war crimes. And B, regarding Iran, Benjamin Netanyahu, just like Marjorie Taylor Greene and others before him, is now getting exactly what he deserves from Donald Trump, which is betrayal. So all of these Trump-loving MAGA bootlickers out here who worship Trump more than they worship God, if your eyes were not opened all the way back during Trump's first term, when Trump betrayed his first attorney general, Jeff Sessions, and then your eyes still were not open when you saw what he did and did not do on January 6th, then you deserve 1,000% of Trump's betrayal. And by the way, let us all be wary of these Republicans who are critical of Trump's and J.D. Vance's ridiculous so-called memorandum of understanding with Iran, and who are critical of Trump's appointment of MAGA thug Bill Pulte. These people are what I refer to as rollover Republicans. Rollover Republicans will initially speak truth about a controversy emanating from the MAGA mafia that runs this country, but then once they get a phone call from their MAGA mafia crime boss in the Oval Office, they roll over like a puppy dog, make a 180-degree turn, and begin to defend the controversy. And I guarantee you that we're going to see that happen with this Iran agreement and with Bill Pulte's appointment. Hi, Lindsey Graham. And Rev, the last topic I need to get off my chest is not at the top of the news, but it's been bugging me for a few days. And that's the New York Knicks. Or more specifically, it's Trump's invitation to the Knicks to visit the White House. Knicks owner James Dolan has accepted Trump's invitation. I don't know whether or not attendance on the part of the Knicks players is optional. If I'm one of the Knicks players and attendance to the White House is optional, I'm not going. If I'm one of the Knicks players and attendance to the White House is mandatory, I'm not going. Fine me, suspend me, I don't care. Donald Trump is a white racist whose only reason for seeking the presidency was to keep this country as white as possible and to make his racist family as rich as possible at the expense of this nation's democracy. And spare me, America, this crap about how these professional athletes should attend to show respect for the office of the presidency, whether or not they like this MAGA mafia crime boss who resides in the White House. I'll show respect for that office when Donald Trump shows respect for that office. There are 8- and 9- and 10-year-old kids all over this country who are New York Knicks fans, who don't follow the news the way we adults do. If I'm one of these professional athletes, there is no way I'm going to this MAGA mafia White House and grin and smile and shake the hand of this white racist and send a message to those 8- and 9- and 10-year-old kids that there's absolutely nothing wrong with Trump. And now he's my BFF. Because if I do that, when those kids are a little older and they hear for the first time someone refer to Trump as a racist, their memory is going to tell them, wait a minute, I remember Trump kicking it with all those black athletes. Trump must be right that the media is just out to get him. The argument that the Knicks should attend is what I call the plantation owner argument. The plantation owner argument states, sure, I forced you to work in the hot sun, and I forced you to live in a glorified chicken coop, and I beat you, and I rape you, and I hang you from trees, but there's a proper time and place for you to complain about that. And complaining while master has his white neighbors over for 4 o'clock tea time is not the proper time or place. The Donald Trump / MAGA mafia version of that argument is, sure, we are diluting your black vote and erasing your history and making it hard for you to be hired by the government and stripping you of your health care coverage, but there's a proper time and place for you to complain about that. And complaining while master wants a propaganda photo op in the White House is not the proper time and place. When was the quote-unquote proper time and place for slaves to complain about being beaten and raped and hung from trees? When is the proper time and place for black people to complain about their civil rights and voting rights being stripped away from them? When your freedom and your civil rights or your right to employment or housing are being violated, I say that anytime is the proper time to voice your objection, just like Tommy Smith and Don Carlos did during the 68 Olympics. So I encourage all professional athletes, including the Knicks players, to voice your opposition to this MAGA mafia in the White House by declining his invitation for a propaganda photo op that will benefit only him. Everyone agrees that in the NBA Finals, the New York Knicks sent a very powerful message to the entire world that transcended sports. They sent a message about life, about not giving up when things seem impossible. Don't tell them now that they have to limit their message only to basketball. Black people in general, whether you're a multi-million-dollar athlete or a stock clerk at Walmart, we can't complain about the white races in this country who are hell-bent on doing us harm, then turn around and help those same white races sanitize and normalize their white racism.
0: At our expense.
1: Keeping it real.
0: 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Absolutely. Absolutely. Thank you for your call. Let's take a break. We'll be right back. Keeping it real. Tell it, tell it, tell it all Tuesday. I need also some to give me your 3 black music history month, your 3 top jazz musicians in this history month. Let's take a break. Be right back.
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0: board, that there was, good afternoon, Reverend Al, great question. My top three are Miles Davis, Ella Fitzgerald, and Louis Armstrong. That's from Wanda Jones on the message board. And I love it. Bob Watson saying, good afternoon, Reverend Al. My three favorite jazz artists is Grover Washington Jr., Joe Sample, and John Coltrane. All right, let's go back to the phones. Let me go to Disco Brian in Philadelphia, Pennsylvania. Brian?
1: Hey, Rev. I'm actually calling you from a Thai restaurant here in your neighborhood in Manhattan. I'm traveling today.
0: Okay. So, all right.
1: Yes, sir. And Rev, I just had a quick comment about 21st century socialism. It makes sense, Rev, that socialism would be so trendy right now, given the excesses, obviously, of the monopoly capitalism of Trump, Musk, Bezos, and Rupert Murdoch. However, Rev, I would beg you and your audience to be cautious and remain vigilant about the most popular socialists who dominate our social media feeds and who are infiltrating and overturning the Democratic Party right now. These folks are multimillionaires. Look at everyone that Bernie endorses. Plattner. He rallies with Piker. Even Zoran. None of these guys, Rev, came from or experienced anything approximating your struggle. They all have very, very well taken care of parents who made their journey into socialism very, very easy. And I think it just smacks of hypocrisy when a bunch of rich people claim that the capitalists are getting one over on everybody, Rev, because, you know, if you go back to the USSR or you go back to the Chinese Communist Party, the people in power there who currently claim to be defending the socialist vision and the working man, they're pretty disconnected from those working men and women that they claim to be representing. And actually, they're oppressing them. They oppressed them in the USSR. Putin oppresses his people. And President Xi of China does not allow, Rev, shows like Keeping It Real to be on the air in China to criticize the leading regime. And I think we all have to be really, really cautious about the utopian socialists that are called, I used to be one, by the way, folks, a democratic socialist. We got to be careful with them. And Rev, I told you yesterday about a situation where I met a candidate, and I'd like you to comment if you can, Rev. There's a candidate who won an election back in Philly that I didn't support, and I approached him. I saw him at a festival, and I approached him, and he recognized me because I have been critical of him on social media, never cursing at him, never dehumanizing him, never doing what Hassan Piker does to his critics when he says, S my effing blank.

0: So I'd like you to make it clear if in fact this candidate who's running for the House of Representatives doesn't know. When I told him, he assumed that I was a conservative because I had criticized him and had supported a candidate who didn't win. I supported his opponent who also ran as a Democrat. But Rev, when I told him that I was a part of your community and it was an honor of my lifetime to be able to speak to you, you know what he said to me? He said, "Oh, well, Reverend Sharpton. Oh, yeah. Oh, well, he worked for the FBI." And then he looked at me with a side eye. And, you know, Rev, I didn't know what to say, because all I know is that I think when it comes to the FBI, I think all you did was reported mob stuff, which I thought everybody who is a good person would want to, you know, expose and criminally indict the mob. But maybe I'm missing something, Rev. Could you clarify for everyone listening?
1: I think it is very telling, because you say he's running for Congress. He'd be over the FBI. So would he say that we should not turn into the FBI mobsters and people that were abusing our community? So maybe he's running for the wrong office. I've been very open when they tried to come at and say that I tried to turn in the mob to the FBI. Yeah, the FBI came after me saying that they wanted some on Don King. I told them I don't know nothing about Don King, but I can tell you about some mobsters. And I don't not only apologize for it, I've written about it in my books. And let me tell you something, when Barack Obama was president, he appointed the FBI director. We can't let these people tell us that we can pay taxes and pay for law enforcement, but can't make law enforcement work for us. Every policeman from George Floyd back that we went after, we also asked the FBI and the federal government to indict the police. So that's some crazy stuff. They ought to not be running for Congress, which is a federal office, if they don't believe that we ought to make federal officers work on our behalf.
0: Well, I thank you so much for saying that, Rev. I hope that the representative who is running to represent a certain district in Pennsylvania hears your words, because again, I approached him with graciousness. I approached him with kindness. I have told him what I told him some of the statements that he made that I appreciate. And then when he found out I was Disco Brian, he said, "Oh, I try to keep it real. You're being fake." I guess he wanted me to run up on him and tackle him or something. I don't know, yeah, Rev. The world is crazy. Bless you, brother. Thank you, Rev.
1: In fact, right now, I'm working with Ben Crump on this Anthony case. If we had the right FBI director, then I'd ask them to help us. I mean, the fact is, what always got me about that is when they tried to come and sting some of us around because they thought we knew someone, Don King, they don't talk about that we were victimized. None of us was in the boxing business or whatever they were alleging. And we turn around and say to them what mobsters have done to the music business, and I knew because I was close to James Brown, it becomes scandalous. I've never heard of a scandal for people to be found not guilty of a sting, tried to get law enforcement to do the right thing, and now there's the scandal. And then you go run for federal office? You need to check yourself, sir. Let's go to Mustafa in Cincinnati, Ohio, the Buzz. Mustafa.
2: Good afternoon, Reverend.
1: Good afternoon.
2: I want to give you my three jazz artists that I love jazz. I have so many, man, but just to focus on a couple here. It was one cat out of Chicago. He was a jazz pianist named Galeed Galab. You know, he was noted on the jazz stage. Some people may not have never heard of him, but he passed away in 2024. Mm. He's with the ancestors now. But he was a very, very good jazz artist. He was right there with another one of my fellow Chicagoans, Ramsey Lewis.

0: Ed Holt. They had formed the Randy Lewis Trio many years ago. And I don't hear enough about them. And of course, I got to mention the JBs.
1: Yeah.
0: You know, many of them were jazz musicians. You know, I met them all, Pee Wee Ellis, Fred Wesley, Maceo Parker. Man, Bootsie Collins is right here in Cincinnati with me. His brother, Phelps. I mean, all these cats, man, was cold blood, you know. You heard them. You were there in the studio with them.
1: Oh, yeah.
0: You know, so you know what I mean. They were all accomplished jazz artists. Probably not Bootsie and his brother, but nonetheless, you know, they put their F in funk, man. And James Brown, man, he did his thing with them.
1: Oh, he did that.
0: Black music, I think of them cats, man. I think all of them. But thanks for taking my call.
1: I appreciate your call. You brought up some folk I know, and you're right to bring them up. Absolutely correct. Let's go to Ozzy in Cincinnati, Ohio, the Buzz. Ozzy? Wait a minute, let me take my break. We'll be right back. Keeping it real. Shopton. Be right back.

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1: It's Sybil Wilkes with what we need to know. And positive signals coming from the Oval Office. President Trump announced peace negotiations with Iran are working out very well, stating the U.S. is crafting a fair and reasonable deal. Under that deal, unfrozen Iranian funds will buy food from American farmers. And Vice President J.D. Vance officially returned from a preliminary talk in Switzerland, expressing confidence that these sessions have laid a solid foundation for opening the critical Strait of Hormuz and permanently curbing Tehran's nuclear ambitions. In Texas, Houston is proving to be a destination for both science and sports. Artemis II pilot Victor Glover and the commander Reid Wiseman received a thunderous hero's welcome Saturday at the Houston Stadium. The astronauts appeared before an energetic crowd of over 67,000 fans gathered for a high-profile FIFA World Cup match between Sweden and the Netherlands. The crew has been touring nationally since their historic lunar loop in April. Turning to a reality check on the American consensus, a new national poll reveals deep anxiety over civic literacy. The survey found that 80% believe the country fails to emphasize civic education, government, and democracy. Public institutional trust remains low, with confidence in Congress hitting just about 12%, while national news media scraped a dismal 11% approval rating. It's a move that's been talked about for a long time, but finally the Milwaukee Bucks agreed to trade the franchise icon Giannis Antetokounmpo and forward Bobby Portis to the Miami Heat. In exchange, the Heat are sending a massive package of young talent featuring Tyler Hero and extensive draft capital to Milwaukee, dramatically reshaping the Eastern Conference landscape. To subscribe to my free daily newsletter, please visit SybilWilkes.com. For all the news 24/7, go to news1.com. I'm Sybil Wilkes. Be informed. Be empowered.
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0: I would like to thank the people that are here to support this bill. Where y'all at? Okay. And I also would like to give thanks to all these petitioners, because we actually consulted the people in the neighborhood. We got there, you know, we wanted to know how they felt about what was going on in their communities. Unlike a lot of these agencies, we actually consulted the people in the communities, okay? And we got almost 1,000 names on these petition forms. Some of them are still out. So, and what the petition says is to Mayor Pugh, the Baltimore City Council, Governor Hogan, the Maryland State Legislature, and the U.S. Congress, yes, I agree that we should, one, end the displacement of people and from their neighborhoods and end the destruction of their communities just to give land and taxpayer subsidies to developers and investors. Two, introduce the 1% interest renovation / rebuilding loan dollar house, dollar lot program, because the house will be built from the ground up, for the individual citizen as a fairest way to ensure funds earmarked for the community are used to help the people who actually live there with training, jobs, and home ownership. Number three, end the destruction of the remaining affordable housing stock in Baltimore, a city with a documented lack of affordable housing.
1: I've seen people walking around the street scared to death. But you know what? If they live in a decent house that they will eventually have a deed to, they straighten up their backs. They have a little bit of pride. If you see those brothers slinging on the corner, if they had a trade, they could know how to go and make a decent living and not have to run from the police. We have a murder rate of almost 300 young people in this city. Suppose somebody gave a tenth of them a job where they could take a paycheck to the bank and cash it for real dollars. And suppose me, a 68-year lady, doesn't have to worry, like, I got to get out of here before it gets too dark. Do you hear me? Do you understand what I'm saying? What I'm saying is real simple. Help the brother that's trying to help the rest of us. We got his back. And if you play your cards right, we'll have your back.
2: We've got to be the lightning rod in this nation, because every urban city in this country, through conspiracies, find themselves with thousands of abandoned houses. Don't tell me that's not by design. We've got to break out of that genocidal approach to people who want to live and have a right to life, liberty, and the pursuit of happiness. Let there be no doubt. Justice delayed is justice denied.

0: Show, and I am your humble host, Tyrone Bose. And that the name of that song is "Winners Never Quit and Quitters Never Win," and there's a lot of truth to that song. Now, okay, so we had results come in from the elections. I think Julian Jones, I'm pretty sure, is going to be the next. Even though he has to run against the Republicans, you know, in November. He's, you know, Democrats going to win in Barmer County. It's a blue county. So he's going to be the first black county exec if he lives long enough. And I'm sure he will. You know, God forbid anything happen. I don't wish any bad luck on anybody. Kwesi Mfume is still your congressman. Mark Conway, I would suggest that you continue on, my friend. You know, Father Tom, you know, as much as people love Mr. Mfume and Congressman Kwesi Mfume, you know, Father Tom is undefeated. You know, we wish the man a long life, but I would suggest that you continue your journey because you seem like you will make a good fit for the Democratic Party. I had you on my show, so, you know, I know personally. I look at people as what they do, what they're doing lately. I don't look at, you know, people resting on their laurels. So a lot of times the people that you would think that, you know, in the average person's opinion are doing a great job, I'm looking at, okay, so, but that was, you know, 5 years ago, or that was 20 years ago, you know, and the only thing that's constant has changed. We don't live in the same world we lived in the 70s and in the 80s or the 90s or even the 2000s. So things are going to change, and people are afraid of change. That's why we always vote for the incumbent, name recognition, because we feel comfortable. People are afraid of change. And we didn't have much change. I was hoping that Ms. Lauren Lipscomb would win the county state's attorney position. Intelligent black lawyer. I had her on the show, and she just has some good things to share. And I'm pretty sure she keeps getting exposure that people come to know who she is, and her credibility, her credentials will speak for themselves. Unfortunately, we didn't have a run for president. Well, I knew that Westmore would win. And I really don't have a problem with Governor Westmore. There's some things that I want him to do. Nobody's going to be perfect. I know that. But I would certainly take Westmore over that Republican guy, you know, that white nationalist Republican guy any day of the week. You know, I'm for people that's inclusive. He's done a lot of great things that they've tried to hit him with the budget shortfalls, and he's been able to shut it without great harm and to the social safety net, and that's admirable. And so the right wingers have been on him about anything, talking about his war record. I mean, that's stupid. To me, that's, as a person, as a veteran that served in combat zones, I think that's the utter stupidity for people who never even put on the uniform to try to criticize this man, or whether or not he got a bronze star. Stupid. That is so stupid. That's so juvenile. I don't give a damn if he got his bronze star. Matter of fact, I don't even care if he rescued 100 people while he's overseas. What we need is a governor that can do an effective job for us right now, not something that happened overseas. Now, even though it's admirable, you know, that Kennedy saved his men when they were shipwrecked, you know, when they had their PT boat shipwrecked. He saved his men and kept them alive on an island. But that being said, he also saved us from a freaking nuclear war when all his generals were putting pressure on him to do a first strike on Russia because they were saying he was weak if he didn't. And because the Russians sent missiles into Cuba. So he sent his brother overseas. He said his generals are crazy. He sent his brother overseas. They took the missiles out of the Jupiter missiles out of Turkey. And so the Russians took their missiles out of Cuba. Nobody knew about that for 10 years because they wanted the United States to ask them to keep it secret so that people could think that Khrushchev blinked, not Kennedy. But the Russians were on board with that. Why would we need a nuclear war for it? I mean, that's just stupid. You know, to prove that you're strong. For what? That's like attacking Iran to prove that you're wrong. To prove that you're strong. I said wrong, right? I said Iran. the proof. Oh yeah, we did a Tagoran. Okay. Anyway, for those of you that were down at City Hall, and I would like to thank you all. Last Thursday, we had I had over 20 people down there, but I admire the fact that those people came down there, because you know what? Even though there were small numbers, we were able. It was a respectable number of people, and these were very busy people, and we were able to get interviewed by WJZ, and which was very effective, and we were able to get interviewed by the Afro. So our goal, we met our goal. Our goal is to do exposure. You know, expose what is going on to the people so that they can pressure their representatives to represent them. Because, like I said, every black person I met explains to them why that school stay open. So why? We shouldn't be begging for this. We really shouldn't. So we want to make sure that people understand that people are aware of what's going on. They know that school's being closed. They know it's wrong. Carl Stokes said some powerful things to WJZ. I don't know if they put it on a TV show or TV or not, but he said, I don't wish death on anybody. But, you know, these people need to go to hell right now. Those people that are closing the school need to go to hell right now. And that man feels very strongly about that school. I thought I felt strong about it, but he feels very strong about it. And you got to think that this school is an avenue for young people to get ahead in life, you know, to break the generational curse of poverty. It's a conduit, it's a proven conduit to get them out of poverty. But they want to shut it down. We're talking about potentially thousands of young men, young impoverished black men. You know, getting them out of the generational curse of poverty and potential a life of crime, and getting their families, their future families, their children out of a life of poverty. When you help children, you help future generations. That's what we got to remember. We got to keep that. You got to keep that in mind. So let me just commend some of the people that were there, and I hope I don't miss anybody. If I do, feel free to call in 410-481-1010, 410-481-1010. First of all, I want to thank, shout out to Sister Sheena. She wasn't there because she's an airline stewardess and she has to make her money. And she spends a lot of time in activism anyway, a lot more than most people in this city. And yes, every now and then we got to make money. You can't help nobody if you're broke. I know my business takes me away from certain things and I can't be at everything. So you can't knock people when they're trying to support themselves without the help of the government. I don't want the help of the government. I want to be able to support myself and, you know, help my family members too. So, and I want to commend Lawrence Bell, and Justine Apollo called me from I want to commend her too. She called me from WEAA and asked me to call into Lawrence Bell's show to alert people that we were going down to the rally. As I said, exposure is an important thing, not numbers of people. We didn't try to showboat or do anything like that. It's exposure of this idea of closing that school down, which is a wicked idea. And she was able to get me on Lawrence Bell's show, and I was taking water and I was bringing refreshments and, you know, fruit snacks and stuff like that, so the people would have something to eat and wouldn't pass out. And there was some people down there were Linda Bass, Paula Scott from Patrick Henderson's show was down there. Very hardworking activists. I see them down City Hall all the time, you know, trying to get attention about issues that need attention. My man Gloy was down there. He was down there with a hurt leg. Gloy's in his 80s, down there on a daggone wheelchair. I mean, he was standing up from time to time, but I think his knee is giving out on him lately. So he still came down there. Reverend Jeff Thompson, he left a project. You know, he's trying to make payroll. He left a project to come down there because he felt so strongly about it. Time out of his day. So don't think you're the only person busy. These people are very busy. Mr. Bill Gooden, you know, excellent gentleman. He takes interest in just about everything that affects us and the uplift of our people. So I got to commend Bill Gooden. I love his idea about unity. And he was executing it down there last Thursday. Mr. Lou Fields, who has a show here, too. Excellent guy. You know, he gets involved in a lot of stuff that affects our uplift as well. Mr. Ray Casey drove all the way from, and he went on a couple of marches from Freedom Plaza to the White House when we were trying to get a partner Marilyn Moser with me. And an excellent guy. He took off time from his project in D.C. and drove all the way to City Hall to be there to represent those children. And Mark C. And I want to tell you about these people because, you know, I just say the names, you know, and then you go, well, whatever. No, these people are busy just like you are, okay? No, don't get it twisted. Do not get it twisted. Mark C., we know Mark C. is busy. He's involved in everything, mainly saving our youth. You know, he's probably saved countless of youth and reached countless numbers of youth out there. And then bringing down that murder rate, he has a part in that as well, I'm sure. Mr. Tony Ward, he drives, he doesn't drive, but he owns a bus company. He's a very busy man, stopped down there. Charlie Duggar. Everybody knows Charlie Duggar. If you're in the activist community, you know who Charlie Duggar is. He does the Marcus Garvey Day every year. He gave Marilyn Posey an award, gave me one, gave several people awards, you know, for the Marcus Garvey Day. And I was very proud to have him show up. And he told me that, you don't worry about it. He said sometimes we would have entertainment for people, and the entertainment would outnumber the number of people down there that are interested in saving the community. So you still got to keep, you know, quitters, like I said, quitters never win, winners never quit. Yeah, Charlie Duggar, Councilman Stokes. Councilman Emeritus Stokes was down there. Elder statesman now, but nevertheless, he is still a statesman. And he has not given up on his community just because he's not in office anymore and not collecting a paycheck for being in office. He still has an interest in the community. That's very admirable that he came down there to stand up for those young men. Okay, yes, and thank you very much, Sean. Sean is excellent with this. My producer told me to mention that the reason we were down there is to look out for the Collegiate School for Boys, to stand up for the Collegiate School for Boys, to stand up for the Collegiate School for Boys. We don't want it closed. Everybody that I know, every black person I spoke to that I know, and some white people, because there's a white gentleman down there as well. I don't know his name, but he was down there. It's a white gentleman down there as well. He said that he didn't want the school closed. He wanted to say young black lives are important to him, too. So for whatever reason, if that white guy can come down there and say that, come on, leaders. Come on, black leaders. You know, it's time for us. If you're not going to listen to us, I know y'all like listening to white people. So if you're not going to listen to us, listen to that white man. All right? And keep the damn school open. Dr. Edwin Event was there. You know, Brother Zach was there. Dr. Edwin Event was there, of course, making the speech and all that and telling us why exhorting us to continue on and why it's important to try to help save these boys' lives. Eartha was there, of course. You know, Eartha, he presented her as one of his biggest cheerleaders. She was there, Eartha Harris. Mr. Eartha Harris was always working hard for our community. Mr. Henry, he goes to everything. Mr. Henry, I appreciate you showing up. Mr. Henry, I don't know. Mr. Henry doesn't even have a car, but he makes sure he gets down to where we're at to show his support for what we're doing for our people. And that's very admirable, too. So, yeah, that's just some of the people. I'm sure I didn't name every. Miss Gwendolyn Levi. Oh, how can I forget that? She's very big in the voters' rights and registering people to vote. Miss Gwendolyn Levi, and she was the leader of the Warrior Queens. The Warrior Queens from Marilyn Mosby. Miss Gwendolyn Levi does a lot in the community, and formerly she's a member of the board of or the organization of formerly incarcerated women. I hope I'm saying that right. And she does a lot for women that were formerly incarcerated and helped to get people free because of some nonsense that boyfriend might have done or whatever, get these women in prison. So it's a big thing that people were down there to support those boys. Hold on a second. And what I'm going to do, Dr. Thomas was down there too. Dr. Shirley Thomas was down there too. And she used to teach at Coppin. I mean, and she sent me a text, say Collegiate School for Boys. Thank you, Dr. Thomas. The Collegiate School for Boys is what we're down here for. And I'm proud of each and every last one of us that showed up. And as I said before, it's like one of the tenets, Sun Tzu, who wrote The Art of War, when I was in the military camp, we studied The Art of War, which was written by Sun Tzu, who's a Chinese general. He took a... around 500 BC, he took an army of 3,000 Wu warriors and destroyed an army of 300,000 Chu warriors. 30,000 Wu warriors destroyed an army of 300,000. They were outnumbered 10 to 1. And he wrote The Art of War. And one of them is using the least amount to get your, you know, efficiency of resource to get what you're trying to get. He also says sometimes the best generalship is fighting a war where you don't actually have to fight. Intimidate your enemy and to not even have to fight you. Just go ahead and do what you want to do politically. That's one of the things Obama demonstrated with that the agreement he had with Iran. He had bluffed them into signing that thing. They issued a religious fatwa that said they would not build a nuclear bomb that the press has been keeping from us. And this knucklehead gets in there and he just tears it up. and he will never get an agreement better than what Obama had. Let's bring Theodore up. Okay. Sorry about that.
1: Good morning. Good morning.
0: Good morning, Theodore. Can you hear me? What,
1: was that Alexander you just spoke about with the army?
0: That was Sun Tzu. He wrote the Art of War.
1: Sun Tzu, the Art of War,
0: studied,
1: yeah.
0: Sun Tzu, we studied Clausewitz, who wrote On War. And, yeah, that the stuff that they taught, if you failed, Sun Tzu more than Clausewitz, for as far as I'm concerned.
1: I started that book years ago.
0: Right.
1: But I didn't finish it. And just real briefly, Alexander, when he got to the Persian Empire, he burnt his ships. He said, it's win or die. He won. But let me ask you something.
0: They call it death.
1: I've been hearing about the boys' school. Can you, from the beginning to where it is now, enlighten me? Because let me tell you what I heard. School, now, as far as understanding, the school board is controlled by the mayor, or is elected, number one. Number two, the district the district that the school is in, they have what you call district niceties. I can't remember the right adjective, between the councilmen. You don't do anything or ask me before you make a major announcement about something in my district. That's what they do historically. Each district respects the other district member. Number three, who started the funds? Where do the funds come from this school? How long has it been supported by the city or private interests, whatever? Number five, what happens to funds when people give and the attempt to get the school restarted is not successful? Will the funds be used to try to start another school? So number one, who funds the schools?
0: The state sends the school money, and so does the city. What the city has been doing, though, is they've been taking 25% of the school's money when they're supposed to be taking 2%. So they actually owe the school money, and the state has ruled they have to pay the school that money. Shut it down. Now, let me bring Dr. Venn on, and he can explain this a lot better than me.
1: Can I interrupt you just for a second in that point? The state gives the money. The city then controls the money. And due to budgetary concerns and what they think is other necessary expenditures, they are able, by law, I presume, to reduce or siphon off some of the money that the state gives.
0: Right.
1: So you all went down to the
0: charter schools.
1: Say that again?
0: Black charter schools, yes.
1: It's a black charter school.
0: It's mainly black. It's not all black, but it's mostly, I would say, probably almost all black. But it's not meant to be a black school. It just ends up that way because people don't want their children going to school with us.
1: Now, why is it that when council meet, people say, it's not my district? Are they going by the protocol that each district member has? Say, I can't go into Tyrone's district without asking Tyrone if I can do this or make a public thing about it.
0: I've heard Candace say that out of their mouth. I've heard Candace say what you just said out of their mouth at some of these candidate forums we had. And we would tell them, no, we want to hear what you, as our representative, have to say about it. Use your bully pulpit. We don't give a damn if it's in your district or not.
1: But you understand that I'm talking to Tyrone.
0: Right.
1: If I keep talking over Tyrone, Tyrone say, wait a minute, Theodore, I'm going to mute you. It's my show. I'll let you talk because I have to abide by the protocol that you are setting for your show. Number three.
0: But no. That's you still, as an elected representative, representing me. You're representing me. I want to hear out of your mouth how you feel because that'll tell me what you're saying behind closed doors to your colleagues.
1: But suppose Tyrone's a councilman and I go into his district in a public place and make a announcement about this school. I haven't told you anything. I haven't asked for your approval or to join me. You would be upset, am I right?
0: Okay, if you're upset or not. I actually testified at City Hall. And so
1: okay, so you're saying... You're saying on an issue like this, you have to overcome niceties and protocol because it's necessary for these kids to go to this school.
0: I got to go because I got another call, but the student body is citywide. Dr. Vince can come on and clear this up a little bit for you as far as funding.
1: Today?
0: Yes, he'll be on today. He gives a weekly update. Okay, so, Rick, welcome to the Call Tyrone Show. What are your questions or comments, sir? Rick, you're on. Okay, I don't hear Rick. I can't hear you. I can't hear him.
2: I can't hear him. Is he on?
0: I can't. Okay, well, Rick, if you're not talking, we're just gonna have to move on. So at any rate, let's move on to what happens when people get rich. And we're gonna explain how rich people think about us. That's like Gary's Economics. This guy's a billionaire. He explains rich people's thinking, and so you understand. You know, go ahead. What happens to rich people? There's a psychology behind it. Please.
2: Did you play what happens to rich people?
0: Oh my God! He didn't send them to you.
2: No.
0: Okay. Well, I think Rick's.
3: No, he didn't send any clips. We didn't get any clips.
0: Oh my God! Can you look in the Dropbox? Okay, gotcha. All right, let's see if I can send it to him. Okay, man, that gives me a challenge. Okay, Rick's back on. Rick, what was the call?
4: Hey, how's it going, Tyrone?
0: All right, sure. How's it going?
4: All right. Yeah, I agree with you, man. You got people criticizing Governor Moore. They've never even been nowhere near a military uniform.
0: Including Trump.
4: Right.
0: Five times draft dodge. Ain't nobody saying about him.
4: Nothing. If you listen to that station down the dial, which you say you know what I'm talking about, you got people calling it like the morning talk show host. He's never been in the military. He commented on Westmore's military record.
0: If you listen to that station long enough, you've heard me call in there before. You know,
4: but they won't let you on.
0: Nonsense they be spilling. They know nothing about the military. They don't know what they're talking about with regard to the Iran war, but they sound very, they speak both very eloquently, like they know what they're talking about. They don't. They don't know anything. All they're doing is spouting out a bunch of lies that Fox News has been putting out about the Iranian war and misleading the American people. These rich people control the media, and they want you to do what they need you to do to keep their riches flowing. The only people benefit from this war are the oil companies. They made over $100 billion since the war started. And the defense contractors, they're making billions of refill orders because we blew up almost all our stock on Iran and still didn't work because the Iranians are laughing at us. They've been laughing since the get-go. They're not going to do it.
4: What bothers my mind.
0: Go ahead, I'm sorry.
4: How in the world can the talk show host Kim Clancy criticize the military record? Can she even spell military?
0: I listen to that stuff with a good laugh because the stuff they're talking is so foolish. And conservatives in general are less intelligent than a lot of people because they go off a lot of nonsense. Conservatives, and I got something here that pretty much explains some of the nonsense that they spew. Hold on a second.
4: Fox 45 then went on to found themselves a colonel now to criticize Westmore now because none of them never served in the military.
0: So, it is what it is. I mean, the stuff that they're Israel's dragging us to this war. Let's just be fair. And the stuff that because the Israeli lobby, which they will never tell you about, AIPAC, the American Israeli lobby, AIPAC, the American Israeli Political Action Committee, they have bought out they pay into 94% of our congressmen's campaigns. That's why they can have a genocide in plain view and nobody say a damn word about it, Republicans or Democrats. That's a genocide. You call it what you want. They kill
4: he's going to wipe the floor.
0: Unarmed, huh?
4: He's going to wipe the floor with his Republican challenger.
0: Oh, yeah.
4: You just see that he did it last time.
0: Oh, yeah, Cox. He's a
4: bomb. Yeah, he's going to wipe the floor with him.
0: I mean, please, really. These people are incompetent. Donald Trump is the biggest incompetent they got. I mean, come on now. Donald Trump will be Obama so bad he's inarticulate. Obama graduated top of his class. He's very charismatic. And the only people that Donald Trump is charismatic with is racists and idiots. I'm going to play this real quick. Hold on a second.
5: The last 20 years, I have supported Israel pretty much at all costs, quite frankly. But today, I want to say that I got it wrong. And I condemn Israel for what it is doing to the Palestinian people in Gaza and indeed in the West Bank. And I'd like to
0: give
5: my support right now for the actions of Israel. The life of a Palestinian child is as precious as the life of a Jewish child.
0: That's right.
5: This is a moment in history when people look back where we've got it wrong as a country. Can the minister stand up to our friends and allies in the United States and make a strong stand for humanity, for us being on the right side of history, for having the moral courage to lead, not just to follow the United States, and to make a difference? That's why we're all elected here. Let's stand up for life. Let's stand up for all children, not just Jewish children.
0: That's right. Not just Jewish children. We had enough of that in this country with people standing up for other people's children except black children. And you see that play out in the Collegiate School for Boys. So, look, this whole thing, this whole war in Iran, they need the United States involved. And I'm not an anti-Semite. Don't play that stuff with me. Because there's plenty of Jews like Bernie Sanders that are against this war. That's against Israel, the stuff they're doing now. I'm not an anti-Semite. What I'm saying is that it's wrong to kill people, innocent people, unarmed people, and saw them like the cockroaches. I mean, that's what's going on in Palestine. Let's just say what it is. There's a genocide. The same stuff that was done to them, they're doing to these people, and it's not right. I'm expecting Judge Pastore to call in. And, of course, this has nothing to do with her opinions or anything like that. These are the opinions of Tyrone Bose, not the station. Tyrone Bose only. And Tyrone, and these are my opinions only. All right? And then, let's see. So, yeah, they want to turn Iran into a failed state. They need the United States to do that because they don't have the power. So they need the United States to do what they cannot do for themselves. And basically that's why we're fighting this war. We were dragged into it by people that are. And then Tucker says something about it. He says he's done with the Republican Party with regard to the thing with Israel because it's wrong. And that's one of the first times that I've heard something to talk. Okay. Carlton Tucker said that made any damn sense. And even Marjorie Taylor Greene is saying this stuff that, you know, we have no business overseas involving ourselves in these wars. That's what brought down the Roman Empire, was these wars of aggression extending out of their borders. They had nothing to do with them. So because they wanted conquest and they were greedy to get more area. Okay. So we have Judge Pastore here. And I had a bunch of clips I want to share with y'all, but they didn't come through. So we're going to continue on the show. We have Justice Story here, who is a district court judge, and she has the Decrep program that has been very successful, what I understand. And she's giving these young people a chance at life, in other words, opportunities they would not otherwise have. And a lot of times we don't realize it. If we've always been given something, we have privilege, or if we have been lucky in our lives where we only look for a job one time in the past 40 years and retire with a gold watch, we don't understand why anybody would, if I bring you on Judge Pastore, I mean, they get this out, why anybody would resort to crime. I heard something that was very troubling on the radio. Now, I don't support anybody going stealing Pampers, all right? But I heard somebody say, why did they take a baby to go steal Pampers? Now, and as if they blame the baby for getting killed. Now, first of all, the baby did not say, hey, Mom, let's go down and steal some Pampers. It's time for me to check. The baby had nothing to do with that. Babies don't steal Pampers, all right? So while you involved a baby in something, think about what she was stealing. She wasn't stealing a big-screen TV. She was stealing some Pampers, okay? Why was the baby in the car? Maybe the baby needed to be changed. We should not be living in a country, and I'm going to say this real and make it clear. We should not be living in a country where we have some fool that's a trillionaire by leveraging all our retirement funds, our 401k plans, and also make himself a trillionaire on our backs and our space program we handed over to him on a silver platter. And you got a woman that can't get Pampers for a baby. This should be, in my opinion, this should be a place where if you don't have Pampers, you go get them for free. All right? Not a police officer shooting somebody to death over some freaking Pampers. I wouldn't give a damn it was a big screen TV, but it wasn't. You don't shoot somebody to death over a property. You just don't do it. You know what I'm saying? It's just, I mean, come on now. Unless you think they're not human, there's a limit. And I don't condone stealing. I think it's wrong. If you steal, okay, put them in jail, whatever. Do, you know, prosecute them full state of the law. Don't kill them. Let the punishment fit the crime. Okay, speaking of that, let's bring on Justice Story. Justice Story, I got my rant out. Welcome to the Call Tyrone Show. And how's it going? Let me get some applause. How's it going there?
6: Everything's been going well. We have an upcoming graduation on June 30th. I think we're going to have 21 of us.
0: All right. I'm sorry. The robots were just getting ginned up. They were kind of slow. Our robots.
6: I like it.
0: Those robots love you. They really do. I talked to them the other day. But go ahead.
6: So, and I always appreciate you letting us come on to talk about the positives in Baltimore City that are going on, since a lot of times that is not released to the public. You were just saying something that was, you know, negative about the Panthers. Well, this is something where people have gotten an opportunity through the court system as a condition of their probation or an alternative to incarceration to actually gain employment and start working again and contributing to a healthier Baltimore City.
0: So before you go on, Judge, let me say this to the audience. Judge Pastore is one of the few people that's actually did the heavy lifting work of thinking, why would somebody commit a crime in the first place? All right? Instead of going through the Batman and Robin thing of the Joker, the Riddler, they're just doing it just to give Batman a hard time. All right? That's the kind of thinking that's gotten us 300 people killed a year in Baltimore, locking up everybody. It doesn't work. All our police commissioners have said, we need law enforcement, but the police alone cannot solve the problem of crime. You know, you have crimes of desperation, and you have crimes of addiction, and sometimes the two meet. Go ahead, I'm sorry.
6: No, that's completely true. And so I think that's why, you know, here's a little bit of a misconception. People will say, well, why do you need a jobs program in the court system? There's all these agencies out there. People can go on jobs.com or Google. And I said, because people don't have access to that information. They don't know that that exists.
0: Thank you.
6: So when they're sitting in my courtroom and there's an opportunity to say, hey, look, I know that you were selling in order to make ends meet. What are you doing for work? How are you supporting yourself? And they're not. And that's when we talk and discuss about, let's get you into something.
0: Before you go any further.
6: Yeah.
0: I do not condone selling drugs. I would not sell drugs. But you know what? I never had to. I've always had jobs. I made plenty of money. I had no reason. I had never had my back against the wall. I never needed Pampers for my babies. They had all the Pampers and anything they needed. They had brand new bicycles for Christmas and everything else. But I realized that everybody can't do that, because when you have a criminal record, that's a huge barrier. And a lot of people don't realize the people that never had criminal records, these people with these affirmative action jobs, and they think you still got to look at the want ads. The want ads don't exist anymore in newspapers, I don't think. And everything's online now. And like she said, everybody don't have access to that. Go ahead, I'm sorry.
6: No, it's true, and they don't. So when they're sitting in my courtroom, I'm like, okay, if we can make people go get mental health treatment or drug treatment, why can't I give them employment assistance? So we are celebrating our 10th anniversary coming up in September. So this will be our 13th graduation, our 10th anniversary, over 300 graduates. And what the individuals are now doing is, they come in, they meet with the case manager, we go over all of their barriers to employment. I have a kid that needs assistance in terms of special ed services, or I have an issue where my license is currently suspended. Well, we have bus passes. We have Uber Lyft tokens for a month. That only gets you to and from employment for a month, but it helps you at least get that job. So we try to remove those barriers to employment and then get them working. And we have, as you know, we have 15 agencies that we work with that help with everything from welding certifications, forklift certifications, asbestos removal, food management. And these are for people who have criminal records. This isn't people for clean records. These are all agencies that we work with criminal records, and then they do guaranteed employment.
0: What I want you to do is I want you to explain to the audience, not meaning to cut you off, of how you first got started with this. Tell us the audience how you first got started.
6: It was April 2015. We had all the civil unrest, and people were in my courtroom and saying that the reason they're upset and the reasons that there is some looting and issues is that there's no access to jobs. There's no access to unemployment. There's no access to employment. That people were frustrated and angry. And that's when I said, something's got to change. How is this? How is it that people don't have that opportunity to work and do what they need to do? And then that was that following year that I set out to find those agencies find programs and find employers that were willing to work with me.
0: So you did this on your own? So you did this on your own?
6: I did this all on my own.
0: And without the help of any government program, somebody from D.C. telling you to do this, you as a judge decided there's a reason why people are committing crimes. Let me see if I can solve some of, or find some of those reasons and solve the freaking problem.
6: Because we've talked about this before. If people don't have something to wake up to in the morning, it's no good. They're out on the streets. They're doing things that's going to lead to trouble, falling in with the wrong crowd. But if they have somewhere to wake up to and go every morning, well, that's a whole different story.
0: What's the success rate right now? I know you had pre-pandemic success rate of like 95% of non-recidivism or people.
6: It was, we calculate in the reverse. So pre-pandemic, so I just will say this. In pre-pandemic, when they were running numbers, it was 48% recidivated in Baltimore City. So if they came out, it was 48% likely they were going to go back to jail.
0: Right, go ahead.
6: But our program, it was 6.8%.
0: Okay, so stop. Stop right there. I want people to understand what you're saying. The overall population for Baltimore, and I got a gentleman on right now that's had similar results. So the overall population of Baltimore had a 48% chance of going right back to jail within 3 years. Is that what I'm saying?
6: Yes.
0: Okay. So, but after if they attend your program of getting him a job or a hope in life, they only 6% went back to jail. So that can be translated to 94% success rate. Dr. Event is on the line right now. I want you to hold that thought. And what he's doing is he's trying to keep the collegiate school for boys open. The same type of idea. You have a 90% success rate for getting poor black males through high school, right? And 100% success rate for getting them to college, getting them to college. Now, by comparison, the city has an overall, I think, 60% or whatever. But that you can extrapolate black males from that. It's even worse for black males. So, Dr. Vent, you want to share the weekly update about us trying to keep your school open because we want to save this gym for the same reasons that I'm speaking to the judge.
7: Yeah, absolutely. Good afternoon. Good afternoon, Judge, and good afternoon, Brother Tyrone, and your audience. It's always good to check in with the update on the Baltimore Collegiate School for Boys situation.
0: Let me say this. We're not trying to get the judge involved in any type of political thing, so Judge, just take a break for a minute. Yeah, please take a break. We're not trying to do that because I'm respectful of your office. So, Dr. Vett, just give us a weekly update, and I'll bring the judge back. Yeah. She'll give her
7: Just a weekly update is, things is continuing to move along. We're gathering all of our evidence and things for our case, our witnesses that we're going to call in our hearing and getting ready for our meeting with our administrative law judge on August the 7th. So we're continuing in that path. Unfortunately, today Baltimore City Schools are in our building and they're taking all of our furniture, our desks and chairs and stuff, So that's extremely disappointing. But we're going to continue to forge ahead. They're going to have to give that stuff back when we win.
0: One of the problems was money, right? So you got an award by the court system with regard to money. What was the problem with the money?
7: The problem with the money is, and I have to be very careful, according to what we signed with regards to the settlement. This is a settlement that 14 charter schools brought against Baltimore City because of underfunding over the last 3 years. And the state awarded us, the state sided with us, but they only told me they had to pay us back for a portion of this year, nothing for the prior year, and not everything that we were supposed to get for this year.
0: So that's
7: what the settlement is. I'll leave it at that. Just kind of gave, wasn't what we were owed for this school year.
0: And that's what put you in arrears, and people were wondering why the finances. And one of the calls asked, where's your money come from? And what happens if they donate and the school still closes down?
7: Because we're a foundation, so they're donating to the Five Smooth Stones Foundation, and the Five Smooth Stones Foundation is the operator of Baltimore Collegiate School for Boys. So the school is just one of the things that we, you know, look to do to empower young black males and make their lives better through education. So right now we're working on developing a workforce development program that we're going to we're working to get open by the fall. And so, you know, we're going to be continuing to pour into the lives of young men, and particularly the

0: On June 30th? Okay.
1: It's...
2: I think we lost her.
0: Okay.
2: No. Are you still there, Judge?
1: Yes.
2: Okay, go ahead.
1: I'm here.
2: June 30th,
1: 11 a.m., and this is an open invitation really to anyone that wants to be able to come.
2: Free food.
1: But June 30th, 11 a.m.,
0: okay.
1: Courtroom 7. We can get you connected programming as well, because I think the foundation of what we do, too, not everybody's a college bound. That's why we work on so many different certifications with different nonprofits.
0: Okay, I'm going to put that on my calendar.
2: Right, we were talking about maybe starting
0: the event that I'd like to attend.
1: That would be lovely.
2: Yeah, that sounds excellent. Me and myself and Dr. Vint would maybe starting an apprenticeship, because I have several master licenses in the trades. So, that might be a good, that's why I decided to bring him on while you were on, Judge, because I knew your wheels always turning in your head.
1: Yeah.
0: Well, Judge, I'm gonna put it on my calendar. And I'm going to do my best to be there next
2: I had,
0: Tuesday.
2: I mean, they gave food and everything. One year I went there, I sat between Jermaine Lewis's wife and Ray Rice. And I brought Ray on the show and everything. He's an excellent guy. And he's still working with
0: all
2: you.
0: All right.
2: Yeah, so they're good events. Say the time and date again.
1: Tuesday, June 30th, 11 a.m. at the North Avenue Courthouse, 1400 East North Avenue. Courtroom 7. And yes, for everybody that attends, we have a very nice luncheon.
2: Oh yeah,
1: that follows.
2: And then sometimes you cry. Sometimes you cry.
1: Yes, you cry.
2: To see these kids, they're so proud of themselves. I'm sorry. Go ahead, Josh.
0: I'm looking forward to attending that. Mm-hmm. That sounds fantastic. I'd love to meet you, Judge, and to find out more about the programming that you're helping to direct these young men or young people to, so that they can get their lives on track. And not, be victim of recidivism. So I'd love to learn more. So I will put it on my calendar and look to be there.
2: Excellent.
1: Great.
2: Excellent. Thank you. Dr. Vint, for your weekly report.
0: Thank you as always, Brother Tyrone.
2: Yeah, we're going. Look, we fight, we win.
0: We fight, we win.
2: I am Dr. Vint.
0: All right.
2: I am Spartacus. I am Dr. Vint.
0: Absolutely.
2: All right,
0: okay. I'll talk to you soon. Bye-bye.
2: Yes. Bye-bye. And I am my brother's keeper. Okay, so let's bring Dante up real quick, and then we'll bring the judge back. Dante, welcome to the Call Tyrone Show. What are your questions or comments, sir?
3: Hey, what's up, Mr. Tyrone and family? Hey, real quick, I had a program. I touched base with them yesterday in reference to a program that teaches young guys sales, young guys and girls sales, because that's a different environment they don't teach in school and so on and so forth. But in reference to a program to be able to help that school, why doesn't he just use, if they have 500 students, for example, use $100 tuition per month, which would generate $50,000 on a monthly basis, which will also, you can run it off of YouTube or off of Zoom. So sort of like how we had the pandemic schooling, we could basically switch all the young guys back to that
2: Stop right there. Okay, now, excellent idea. Let me say that first and foremost. I donated $100 a month to the school, but that's because I could afford it. You know what I'm saying? I'm blessed. Now, that's caters to a lot of underprivileged kids. Their parents may not have $100 in their budget to give out a month. They're not like you.
3: True, indeed.
2: Huh?
3: True to an extent, but I'm just saying $100 is, even if it were $50, that would still generate $25,000. You get what I'm saying? But again, we're running it offline, and then we can have field trips, which would be like to the Constitution building to learn the Constitution. The field trips would be things that would give them way more enlightenment and also teach them cryptocurrency.
2: They've been to Melbourne, Australia. They've been to London, England. Would you say you want to take them?
3: And that's good to the stock market in New York, so they can make money.
2: Okay,
3: listen, Tyrone, it ain't about the reality of it. Is this is the problem? Why are we in this situation? This is what I call about money. It's about the paper. If you guys don't have the paper to give them, I don't have it all. I know. I'm just saying.
2: Yeah,
3: where do we generate money? So that's why we need the kids to. Right, exactly. So that's why we need them to learn at a young age, because they're very spongy, to learn the crypto, learn the investment stock, like the young Chinese kids are doing.
2: I don't like devils, so I'm going to be God's advocate, not devil's.
3: Yes, sir.
2: I'm sorry.
3: Okay. Okay, that's cool. I'm a God's advocate too. That's awesome. That's awesome. Yeah. But that's an easy initiative that he could roll out for a summer school program to generate $75,000 with over the course of that 3 months.

0: If he just charged them $50, 500 students, I'm just giving a rough number, but just 500 students at $50 per month would generate 25 grand. That could easily do something that they could, like he said, somebody acquired them a building. That's fine. We could have other donations for food. We could acquire some land and start farming from corn to so on and so forth.
1: Do me a favor.
0: And be able to just cut.
1: Do me a favor.
0: Yeah.
1: Send me an email.
0: Yeah.
1: All right. bosttyrone@aol.com. But we run out of time.
0: I'm going to track the trail. I'm going to have to call Sean. Can you tell your guy to give me the information?
1: Tell Sean to give you my number, and we'll talk about that. All right?
0: Yes, sir.
1: We don't have,
0: all right.
1: You know,
0: that's what's up.
1: It's a very complex thing. It sounds like a good thing, but we don't have time for the show. But go ahead. I'm sorry, Judge. Getting back to you. You say your program next Tuesday. Free food. Oh, man, I've been in, and the buffet is excellent. You don't know me.
2: Yeah.
1: And those kids sometimes make you cry when you find out the stuff they went through, the crucible they went through to get their lives back on track. Go ahead.
2: I'm going to tell you a story about one of our graduates. He's now 32. And let me tell you, this graduation season, these are our oldest graduates. Our medium age is in their 30s. So a lot of these people have already done time. And they're just sick and tired of being sick and tired. They're now looking for a change in their 30s. So that's a big difference. It's not just juveniles. Because, as you know, our court, the district court, doesn't deal with juvenile crime. But
3: right.
2: Say this kid in his 30s was left in an abandoned building by his mother, who was suffering from addiction. Picked up and went from CPS home, the CPS homes, the foster care, and was getting in some trouble. Now, for the first time at 32, for the first time, he's actually working in the system, paying taxes, and living a life that he said he never dreamed he could have lived. So sometimes I know that people say, oh, the system's crooked, or the system's this, the system's that. Well, if it wasn't for the system, this man never would have even had an opportunity to change things around.
1: Okay. But the bottom line is you're doing good work, and it's needed, because I'm glad we're getting away from this. Lock them up, you know, lock up every black man in Baltimore City just for breathing and being black.
2: Right.
1: That stuff's stupid. It doesn't work. Zero tolerance doesn't really work. What it does is it creates future criminals because they learn how to be better criminals. And some people didn't have criminal records at all. You take them out of a labor pool, so they can't get a job. And then you take away the very thing they need to turn their lives around is the ability to get a job without a criminal record. So, and you're addressing that with your program. So, and that's the brilliance of it, is that the very thing these people need to turn their lives around is a criminal-free background. Now, you're taking that criminal, that they may not have the criminal-free background, but you're making it null and void, whether they have one or not. Your interest is to fix and to heal the person, not to worry about what they did in the past.
2: Exactly.
1: You know, but what we can do with them in the future to fix broken men.
2: I say graduation, but don't let your past dictate your future.
1: Excellent. Excellent. Excellent saying. And none of us should, because if that were the case, there'd be a lot of people that, you know, that made some out of themselves later in life, given a second chance. Some of these kids never had a first chance. Some of them.
2: Right.
1: You know, but as you, like I said, get back to the baby scenario. I don't know if my baby needed Pampers. I don't know if I wouldn't go out and steal them if I had no way to get them. You know, so I don't condone stealing, but I've never put my back against the wall like that. I've always been able to provide for my family. You know, when I was married, I had kids. You know, they were young. They're grown and don't need me anymore. But you know, if I was put in that situation, I don't know what I would do. And I'm not going to sit up there and let. You know, and a lot of people see their siblings starving. They're not going to let that happen. You know what I'm saying? They're going to man up and try to do something to bring food in that house if their mother's out addicted to drugs or whatever. You don't know what these people are going through when you render judgment on them from outside the system, you know, from just what you see on the news. I'm sorry, go ahead.
2: No, I completely agree with you. That's why, you know, I really want But one of my guys who's graduating said to me,
1: yeah, 1 minute.
2: I always say to them, tell me the good, the bad, the ugly of my program. I can only make my program better if you tell me what worked, what didn't work, or why this probation was different than other probations. And they all always tell me, well, this one in particular said, nobody likes probation, but with a DCREP probation, which was District Court Reentry Project, you're holding me accountable, and that's what I need. I need to be held accountable in order for me to succeed.
1: And you need a chance, and you need money in your pocket.
2: So right.
1: With that, join her next Tuesday. Give a time and the location again, Josh. Next Tuesday.
2: Next Tuesday, 11 a.m., June 30th, Courtroom 7, 1400 East North Avenue Courthouse.
1: Free food and celebrities. 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
2: Thank you.
1: And thank you, Josh.

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13: The New York Times says he's not only the most important person right now in the civil rights movement, but the New York Times says you're the most important person in the Democratic Party.
14: Sharpton.
15: I am here, Reverend Al, with Dr. Glenda Glover at Tennessee State University, and I have the Tennessee State University leaders who all want to thank you for being our civil rights leader.
16: The Attorney General of Black America, Ben Crump.
14: Commitment to justice.
15: And I'm probably going to need your help on this legal fight. You know, they shorted the historically black colleges and universities to the tune of about $13 billion, and Tennessee State was the one they shorted the most.
16: Absolutely. Well, let me know. I'm on the next plane as soon as you holler. You know, when Ben Crump called, I don't even question it. I just head to the airport and get the details on the way.
14: Live from the National Action Network corporate headquarters in New York. Keeping it real. And now, America's number one civil rights leader, the Reverend Al Sharpton.

0: aside all pretenses, deception, denial, or fronting. The time has come to keep it real on Keeping It Real with Reverend Al Sharpton. A very good afternoon to you all across the country. Good morning to our West Coast listeners, and welcome to those listening on Sirius XM. Channel 126, The Urban View, where talk empowers and becomes action. I'm coming to you live from our National Action Network corporate headquarters in New York, and we are opening up the phones. This is Witness Wednesday. Let's call it Witness Wednesday. I need you to give me a witness on what is on your mind and what is in your heart, and how you respond to what's going on. You can do it by calling us at 1-877-532-5797. 1-877-532-5797. Or you can go on the message board, as the mayor's on the message board already saying it was a progressive wave last night. And he says New York City Mayor Zohran Mamdani has the Midas touch. And he's talking about how yesterday was the primaries in New York, and the Democratic Socialist candidates beat three incumbent congressmen lost their seats. And it's very interesting. Adriana Espiot was defeated by Chevalier. Chevalier. Chevalier defeated Espiot. And many of you that watched the rally or was at the rally, Chevalier was there last Saturday. And so was Espiot. The mayor brought her and supported her, and she won last night. And text me earlier this morning, said, I'll be there this Saturday. All of you that are in New York, she's coming. She wants to thank the Harlem community for voting for her. She'll be at the rally and be on Politics Nation on Saturday, I understand, from her people. We also saw Claire Valdez. She won her race, open seat of Nydia Velasquez. Both of them were endorsed by Zohran Mamdani. And we see Brad Lander, who was endorsed by Mamdani, but was not. He's not a Democratic Socialist. He won and unseated Dan Goldman. So it was quite a progressive wave last night. But as always, I raise the question, progressive for who? We want to know where we are in the program. And that's why I'm glad that Daralisa reached out, says, I want to be there. I want to come back, make my commitments. I was there last Saturday. Thank you for your support. So I'm looking forward to seeing her Saturday as well as having her on the show. I want all the New Yorkers, New Jersey, everybody, show up Saturday 9 a.m. to 11 a.m. at Mother Amy Zion to hear her speak, and I'm going to speak on the 250th anniversary. What is the proper way to celebrate it? Because we're on countdown now to the 250th anniversary, July 4th. So I want to get ahead of it, let you know what I think and why. We also see President Trump has canceled the signing of the bipartisan housing bill until his Save America Act is passed. He canceled the housing bill signing event that was scheduled for the day and described it as a national emergency that they passed the Save America Act. And basically, the Save America Act would require photo ID for federal voting and proof of U.S. citizenship to register. But it faces major Senate obstacles, because Republicans have 53 seats and are generally need 60 votes to overcome a filibuster. So there's going to be a problem on that one. This housing bill that he wants to not sign, this bill it included faster environmental reviews for housing projects. It limits on how many are already built single family homes large Wall Street investors can own. It puts a limit on that, so all of these investors that's been racking up money dealing with the whole question of single family homes, they put a limit on that. He won't sign it. I want my Save America app, because I want to make sure we clamp down on voting. Now, he'll say voter fraud, but there has been no definition of voter fraud. And I think that is interesting. I see Christopher Jeremiah on the message board saying he tried to target Representative Jeffries, but the blowback was swift. Yeah, that's true. They came at a lot. Jordan Wright won the assembly seat right in the district that Chevalier won against SBI. Held his seat. So I think that if we are to be honest, some of our officials have failed, others did not. And we're going to have to deal with the results of the election. Congressman Kwesi Mfume won his primary in Baltimore. And I had him on the show just last week. And Mfume, I think, has been an effective legislator. That's why I say it doesn't go by age. It goes by agenda. What is the agenda of your congressman? What is the agenda of your U.S. senator? What is the agenda of your mayor, your governor? And it's interesting to me, I said it yesterday, and one guy got upset on the message page when I said that, how you gonna have a youth leader 14 years older than me? Bernie Sanders is 85 years old. And one guy got upset and said, Ramal, why you have to say that? Well, I'm glad you got upset, so let me repeat it. How you gonna have a movement based on age and you got an 85-year-old man leading young white progressives? Nothing wrong with that. Which is why there's also nothing wrong with Jim Clyburn, who's the same age staying in Congress. Same way Maxine Waters, who's 88, stays in Congress. You can't say Bernie is not too old at 85, but Clyburn's too old. They call that a double standard. And some of us ain't going for that. Guy asked me, I like that, Disco Brian saying, Jim Clyburn is the sage the left calls Bernie. Yeah, he is definitely the sage. Guys said to me, Ramal, I listened to your radio show, and you, I see on your social media, you work out every morning. When you gonna retire? When you gonna quit? Don't you get tired? When you gonna quit? I said, yeah, I'm tired. When you gonna get free and equal? He looked at me, kind of smiled. I said, that's when I'll retire. Now, I might not be head of NAND forever, but I'll never stop fighting. I'll never stop being involved in the movement. If I got to form other things, write books, whatever, I'm going to stay involved, because that's what I do. This is not a season for me. This is a lifetime commitment. You know, some people do it. I'm going to try this for a minute and then do something else. No, I've been doing this all my life. Since I was appointed by Reverend Bill Jones and Jesse Jackson as youth director of Operation Breadbasket in New York when I was 13, I stopped preaching when I was 4. I've not done nothing else. Don't intend to do nothing else. They used to say I was too young. Now you can say I'm too old. I'm just right. Witness Wednesday, let me know what you think about what's going on. The president saying he's blocking housing till they sign the SAVE Act, which is really to put voting in a nightmare. He's also reacted very strongly to the Democratic primaries here in New York, saying that Mondani is bringing in communists. And we also have from the Chicago mayor, Brandon Johnson, declaring a transformicide crisis, ignores hundreds of black deaths. I'd like to dig into that a little. Let's take a break and open up these phones. A lot to talk about. 1-877-532-5797. 1-877-532-5797. Shopton. We're keeping it real. It's Wake Up and Witness Wednesday. Be right back. Keeping it real.
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2: It's Sybil Wilkes with what we need to know. There is a major rhetorical standoff between Washington and Iran. Arriving in Pennsylvania, President Trump issued a severe warning against Iran obtaining nuclear weapons, asserting that doing so would invite massive trouble. While the president claimed on social media that Tehran fully agreed to comprehensive inspections, Iranian officials pushed back, saying there are no plans to allow inspectors at enrichment sites. And the president dismissed their denials, noting that he will let the Strait of Hormuz remain open for now, but retains authority to reinstate a naval blockade if necessary. Local politics front, results are in from New York City's primary night, and Mayor Zoran Mandani announced a major victory for progressive forces as socialist-backed Brad Lander captured the primary for New York's 10th congressional district. In major upsets for the establishment, Mandani endorsed progressives Claire Valdez and Darazia Avila Chevalier, also secured victories in the 7th and 13th districts, successfully unseating incumbent Democrats. Severe weather remains in this country. A heavy flood threat looms over millions across the central and southern United States. Meteorologists issued a flash flood risk across Kansas, Oklahoma, and northern Texas. The first round of the NBA draft is officially in the books. The Washington Wizards made history by selecting BYU forward AJ Dimbansa with the first overall pick. And the Utah Jazz, followed by snagging Kansas standout Darren Peterson at number 2. And the Memphis Grizzlies drafted Duke Pate protector Cameron Boozer, 3rd, son of the elder Boozer. That's right, Carlos. To subscribe to my free daily newsletter, please visit SybilWilkes.com. For all the news 24/7, go to News1.com. I'm Sybil Wilkes. Be informed, be empowered.
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8: It's hard to believe that 2026 is halfway over. It's startling that 6 months have passed already. When you were 10, it seemed like your teen years would never come. By the time you're a teenager, you just can't wait for 21. However, do you remember when 30 years old seemed to come right after 23? And then 40 and 30 years felt like they were only a couple years apart. Wow. And at 40, statistics say that your life is half over if you are blessed. At 50, some of us start having pains in parts of our bodies that we didn't even know we had. Then here comes 60, and everybody is saying yes, ma'am, or no, sir, to you. By your 70s, you become acutely aware that life is way too short, that time moves way too fast, and there definitely are no replays and no rewinds. So relish every second of every minute of every hour you are blessed to have, because time cannot be repeated.
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0: 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I'm your host, Reverend Al Sharpton, and we're back 1-877-532-5797. 1-877-532-5797. 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Let me say, by way of announcements, make sure you watch Politics Nation with Al Sharpton live at 5 p.m. Eastern Time on MS Now, both Saturday and Sunday this week. Certainly, as I said, I'm going to have one of the primary winners in New York that's getting a lot of attention, who was at the rally last Saturday with the person she defeated, Espiot, Congressman Espiot. She was successful in defeating him and Avelia Chevalier will be there at the rally at the historic Mother AME Zion Church, which is at 137th Street and Lenox Avenue in Harlem. And Chevalier won, and she wants to come and talk to the Harlem community and to the nation about her intention as a Democratic Socialist going to Congress. I will be giving my speech as we go toward the 250th anniversary. I want to use the next two Saturdays on what 250 years should mean to us and not what it is being touted by this president. So make sure you're there, 9 a.m. to 11 a.m. at the House of Justice meetings. We're getting ready to go to the House of Justice. I'm almost sure we're only 2 weeks away. The inspectors are there now. We've done all we're supposed to do. The place is up to speed, ready to go. But for the next 2 weeks, we will be at Mother AME Zion, that historic church. You that are not in the New York area, you can meet me or beat me to doing the rally by virtually. You can watch it on Impact Television. You can watch it at nationalactionnetwork.net. 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Get informed and be a part of the movement. And lastly, all roads are leading to Friday, August 28th. As I said earlier, Donald Trump is going to Lincoln Memorial to kick off his 16-day countdown to the 250th anniversary of the country. And he's going to Lincoln Memorial after he had given a no-bid contract to some supporters, business types, and that has messed up the reflecting pool. They're trying to correct it now. That is the sacred ground where Martin Luther King did his I Have a Dream speech 63 years ago. Well, we're going back August 28th, and I want you to be there. You see how many people Trump has there tonight. We got to triple that number to send a message against the voter redistricting and against the expiring of the Affordable Care Act. You must be a part of this march. And to sign up, to say I'm going to be a part of it, all you got to do, and of course we want to restore DEI. All you have to do is go to www.nationalactionnetwork.net. Tell us where you are. We'll tell you if there's buses leaving near you, or you might say, well, I'll organize a bus. How do I do it? How can you help me? Or I'm flying in. Where are we going? We're going right to Lincoln Memorial. That's where we're going. So you can get all the information right at www.nationalactionnetwork.net, or you can call the toll-free number 1-877-626-4651, 1-877-626-4651. I'm really on this Witness Wednesday. I really am very serious about what we need to do to save what we've already had. And I think they are trying to, in our face, take it from us. I'm talking about Civil Rights Act of 64. They're killing DEI, diversity, equity, and inclusion. And the Voting Rights Act of 65 with this redistricting agenda. We got to stand up and fight back. That's how we got those things in the first place. All right, let me go to the phones. Let me start with Ira in Washington, D.C. Ira.
1: Hey, good evening, Reverend Chapman. Thank you for taking my call. And I'm sorry to be 6 minutes instead of 5 minutes. I'm on fire today because I have some issues that I need to address. I want people to know about this. One site that folks need to go to is called, or Instagram, called Hey It's Twig. It's HEYITSTWIGE. And that is in reference to armed protests in Grand Rapids, Michigan on 6/26/26. A black man was dragged off by officers who beat him to the ground, and his 13-year-old daughter recorded it on a telephone. And the prosecutor said that anything didn't go wrong, and they did the right thing. And this shows the man was mauled by a dog in his face. And the prosecutor said they did not include the shot to the back of the head, which was, I find, kind of cover-upish. So, I mean, filed charges are not legal against the people that they will be pursued. So that's some craziness. So I need people to go to that site. Hey, it's Twig. And that's one thing. And then another thing is another lady on Instagram called Sharmstein on Instagram. And she was talking about 11 white men charged with a race war against a black family because they didn't comply with the craziness that they wanted to do. And it just doesn't make sense, because you go to her site, you see a whole lot of stuff that's been being said and done. And then my second to last thing is a trigger warning in Grifton, North Carolina. It really puzzled me. And gentlemen,
0: wait. I'm going to hold you over the break and let you finish. Keep it at real. Shopton. Be right back.
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0: real. I'm your host, Reverend Al Sharpton. Let's go back to Ira in Washington, D.C. He was giving us solid information. Go ahead, Ira.
1: Hey, good evening, Reverend Sharpton. Thanks for taking my call again. Also, as I said, this particular individual lady, her name was S-H-A-R-M-P-S-T-E-E-N on Instagram, and she was saying the 11 white men charges were dropped in a race war propaganda only started by white people because they started some craziness with some black people who was having an event for themselves, and they came in and started shooting everything, and they defended themselves. So happened everybody there similarly had a concealed carry. So therefore, they was unaware that these people could protect themselves legally. So it's another thing. Like I say, it's always something. And and another thing that puzzled me is this. Is there something in North Carolina, Grifton, North Carolina, a gentleman named A-Z-I-A-M-I-K-A-L-E, Isaiah McKaylee, he was, his daughter recorded a hate crime on him where the police department came in, knocked him off a bike, beat him up, and let the dog maul his face. She got that on camera. So that's another thing that we got to look at. These hate crimes are coming up because individuals in these new federal government is letting this stuff allow. The young lady that co-signed on it as to bring that to us is called Dr. Pepper 4L. That's her name. And she's someone who pointed out that the person who did that, the daughter was an affiliate with the police department, and they brush it under the rug. They try to make sure it didn't come to the forefront. So these things are happening, and we need to address that because they're doing all kind of things, and they're taking property from black people. And in Mississippi, a judge took a fake title and ran with it. In fact, come to find out, this lady owned this 1,300 acres, and they said that she was illegal. They arrested her for defending her property. She's in jail right now because of some craziness, because of people saying that she has no rights. So we got to watch out.
0: They put her in jail under what charge?
1: For saying that she didn't have a property. Her thing is called B-I-G-T-A-X-K-I-N-G. And that's her cash app. And she's a Mississippi judge with a fake title named Sharon Acock. And she put this lady in jail and hunted her down and put her in jail for defending her 1,300 acres that the white people in Mississippi wanted to take from under her because she would not give it and comply legally. So it's a lot of things that we got going on. People don't understand. We need to investigate and find out why they're doing these things to people, because we know they're trying to take everything and anything from us. I can't defend everybody, but I just want to bring a lightning to the forefront so we'll have an idea of what is going on outside our box, Washington, D.C., Maryland, and New York, where you live at. So we just need to stay diligent about this stuff. And if I see things that I think that need to be addressed, I'm going to put it up there. I'm giving them like it. I don't know what we can do about this, and we'll do our best to combat this craziness. As it stands, if they do legal stuff, we vote, we'll win. If they do illegal stuff, we're not going to win. If they want to be controlled as a craziness because they don't have the sense to understand how people should live. So I'm not going to hold you up, Mirror Al Sharpton. I'm just in motion right now. So let the good times roll, brother.
0: That sounds outrageous. I'm also following this case in Mississippi,
1: yes.
0: Outside of Memphis, of the yes. young 1-year-old boy Cohen, and his family yeah. reached out to us. So I'll get more information, but I may be headed to Mississippi next week. Thank you for your call. Let me go to Jonathan in Louisiana. Jonathan, you're keeping it real with Al Sharpton.
2: Hey, Ralph, how you doing? It's a pleasure talking to you on the phone. I'm a long-time listener and a first-time caller. You're welcome, Ralph. I got two questions for you.
0: You need to pick up the phone. You're on speakerphone. We can't hear you clearly.
3: Hi, Ralph. Can you hear me?
0: There you go. Yeah, that's perfect. Oh, now he hung up by accident. Well, call us right back. I want to hear what you got to say. In the meantime, let's go to Stanford in Cincinnati, Ohio, to Buzz. Stanford. Oh, wait a minute. Wait, Stanford. Let me go right back to Jonathan. We got Jonathan back. Jonathan.
3: Hey, Ray, can you hear me?
0: I hear you perfectly, yes.
3: Okay, good. Once again, it's a pleasure talking to you on the phone, Rev. Like I said, first time caller, long time listener. I just got two questions for you. My first question is this. So everywhere you go, you see America celebrating 250th birthday, 250th birthday. It's all over the place, you know, from grocery stores to it's just everywhere. And you being the voice of reasoning within the civil rights movement and within the black community, what has been the tone within the black community when it comes to us as black folks? Like, how should we feel when it comes to this 250th birthday that America is celebrating? And my second question is this. Patriotism amongst black people. Have black folks been less patriotic since 2020 when George Floyd was unjustly murdered? I just want to kind of get your thoughts. I've been for a very long time, Rev, I've been wanting to talk to you about that.
0: Yeah, very good question. Very good question. Let me say, I think that we must approach the 250th anniversary with truth. And that is that 250 years ago, when the founding fathers, as they call them, went to Philadelphia and signed the Declaration of Independence from King George, they were not talking about us. We were enslaved. We had been enslaved since 1619. They signed that declaration in 1776. What got us where we are now was we fought for the last 250 years and never stopped to have the full recognition and value of our humanity and our citizenship. So the way I think we ought to deal with 250 years is say, yeah, we can celebrate 250 years of our successfully fighting from being chattel slaves to where in 2008 we could make one of us president of the United States, and we're still fighting. So

can celebrate the journey we've taken and proven that we can win if we stay together. So that's the celebration I see. In terms of patriotic, I think we've been more patriotic than anybody. We fought in wars that we had to sleep in segregated barracks and ride in segregated military transportation. And we fought anyhow. We fought this nation's enemies when they treated us like enemies. So there's nobody more patriotic than America, in American and black folks, because nobody was subjected by law to what we were subjected to. So I think take the negatives and turn it into our positive story, because it empowers us, it strengthens us, and it lets our children know who we are and the value that we are. You know, the thing, Jonathan, that I'm saying lately is the reason that DeSantis in Florida and other states want to take black history out of the schools is not so our kids won't know the history. That's part of it. They don't want their kids to know the history. Because if their kids, if white kids knew what was done to us in this country, they'd have a different view on DEI. They'd have a different view on reparations. They'd have a different view on voting rights. But they don't know. They don't want their children to know what their grandparents and great-grandparents did. And we must fight to make sure the truth is there. And I think that's how we deal with 250 years, and that's how we deal with patriotism. I don't know any other group in America that would have fought for this country if they were subjected to what we were subjected to, and still are. So don't preach to me about patriotism, because the ones that didn't live up to the rhetoric of the Declaration of Independence were white slave holders, not us. Thank you for your call. Let me go to the board. I had, let me read. Salvatore Ventura says, I love the work you do. I've been watching your work for at least 40 years. Like Bishop Sheen, you were given the gift of gab, and like him, you know how to use it. Well, I suppose you're talking about Bishop Fulton Sheen. I used to read him when I was a youngster. That's a real compliment, and thank you. I've been out here more than 40 years. You've been watching a long time, and I appreciate you sending that message. Let me try to get in one more in Cincinnati. Let's take the break. I'll come right back and go to you next. It is witness. Do I have any witnesses out there? I need a witness. Give me a witness. 1-877-532-5797. Somebody can tell me what's going on in their mind, in their city, how they viewing Mr. Trump and his 250-year party starting tonight. Anniversary party. 1-877-532-5797. Or go to our message page at nationalactionnetwork.net. Let's take a break. Be right back.

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1: It's Sybil Wilkes with what we need to know. In a historic legislative move, the Senate officially passed a symbolic war powers resolution on Iran. This marks the first time both chambers of Congress successfully approved a joint measure seeking a swift end to the conflict without a formal declaration of war or military authorization. The resolution passed with a narrow 50-48 vote after four crossover Republicans broke ranks to join the Democratic Party. South of the border, an unexpected drop in cartel violence is sweeping through Mexico as the nation co-hosts the global FIFA World Cup. Security analysts report a notable reduction in homicides across several cartel-heavy cities since the tournament kicked off June 11th. Government data shows daily murders recently plummeted to just 27, marking the lowest daily count recorded in a decade and sparking widespread theories that rival syndicates have instituted a quiet World Cup truce. In public health enforcement, federal agents dismantled one of the largest healthcare fraud schemes in American history. The FBI confirmed that Florida businessman Ibrahim Khaldun Ilni successfully arrested in Turkey and extradited

0: back to Miami. He was wanted by federal prosecutors for his alleged ringleader involvement in a massive, sophisticated criminal ring that systematically defrauded Medicare out of a staggering $3.7 billion. And finally, cinematic horror fans have a major milestone to celebrate. Lionsgate officially greenlit a highly anticipated remake of the 1999 found footage masterpiece, The Blair Witch Project. While tight plot details are being kept strictly under wraps, the highly anticipated cinematic reboot is officially scheduled to hit theaters nationwide September 24th, 2027. To subscribe to my free daily newsletter, please visit SybilWilks.com. For all the news 24/7, go to news1.com. I'm Sybil Wilkes. Be informed, be empowered.
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12: Movement to everyone who was assassinated, to everyone who joined in March, to every individual who never seen the fact that we got the right to vote because they became strange fruit. 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

0: for being in a white neighborhood in Brooklyn. I got stabbed leading one of those marches.
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0: Keeping it real, keeping it real. I am your host, Reverend Al Sharpton. It's Witness Wednesday. Let me go to our message board. Danielle Jones. Danielle Jones is writing, why is Trump's administration, why is it actively seeking to halt local reparation programs such as the one in Evanston, Illinois, arguing that these initiatives are unconstitutional and racially discriminatory? I was born in Evanston. You know, I'm so glad you sent that to me. I had the mayor of Evanston, who's white, on Politics Nation on Sunday night. They had began a process of reparations for those who had been discriminated against in terms of property and housing, bank loans and all, in the last 60 years. They didn't even go back to slavery yet. And the Trump administration has said that's discriminatory and gone into federal court to stop them. It's right now. This is not some of y'all that run around talking about reparations and ain't doing no reparations work. This was a beginning of a reparations test with Evanston, Illinois, a white mayor. And they had already given out a certain amount of reparations in terms of that limited period of time, calling it reparations. And the Trump administration is against that. But you got some people running around here talking about, I'm for reparations, I ain't about voting. Well, that's what you get. That's what you get. You ain't for reparations. You're for ducking from doing any work and any struggle. Let me be real straight up. You are using rhetoric and loud talking and mean speech to cover up that you don't want to really organize and work. Because if you wanted reparations, you'd be dealing with Evanston like I did Sunday night. And like this person is. Because if you can't get reparations on outright housing for the last 60 years, that this city began paying blacks, and you're not there supporting that, then you ain't serious about reparations. You're just using that as a shield. You know, it's like when I was in school, when a guy scared to fight somebody, man, don't mess with me, man. Don't even talk to me about that. Look, man, you ain't nothing to talk about. And that's how you run around selling wolf tickets. We got to vote, we got to march, we got to organize, we got to do whatever's necessary if we're going to really get reparations. Well, I ain't voting. No check, no vote. Well, who's going to give you the check, Donald Trump? You can't be that stupid. I mean, think about that. No check, no vote. And who's going to write the check? Trump, right? Who's fighting against reparations in Evanston right now? Oh, but you ain't mad at Trump. All right, let's go to Stanford in Cincinnati, Ohio. Stanford, hello.
2: Yes, sir. Rep, how you doing?
0: Let me call you back. Who's it? I'm good. How are you? I'm on my radio show.
2: I'm in Cincinnati. I think I called about houses. The city of Cincinnati taking black people property, and then I just heard a gentleman saying a lady, they taking her property. Cincinnati still doing the same stuff, using the law to steal their property. But one thing...
0: using the law in what way? How do they justify that?
2: Well, they came up with something called a housing court. They use a couple people. A guy named Dieters was a prosecutor, a Republican. Aptap is the mayor now. and a guy named Cranley for a housing court to target, to take black people property, because they said they were going to certain areas, not the white area, just the black area, which is discriminant. So they got that going. Then they had something called vacant building permit. The vacant building permit is for factories, but since they want to do something for black people to take their property, they got a vacant building permit. They charge you $1,000 for you to fix up your house. You got to give them $1,000 this year. Next year, you give them $2,000 on up. Well, they only had one. Now they got two because of one of the city council member named Jeffries voted to put another one in for more misery. But it's a company called Campaign Zero. They go all over the United States. You ever heard of them?
0: I've heard the name, yes.
2: Yes, sir. Campaign Zero go all over the United States and do monitoring factors on different things. Well, they did a monitor factors on the City of Cincinnati Police Department and what they've been doing. What they came up with, they started in 2009 and up to present time, 2026. What they came up with, 80% of black individuals driving the car or walking were jailed, ticketed, put in jail, or whatever.
0: Mm.
2: With us only being maybe 30% of the population. On the white side, it was only 17% driving or walking, which that tells you something wrong. So they did that report and gave it to the City of Cincinnati and told them what they came up with. And all officials said, it got to be wrong. First thing they said, nobody said nothing to them and didn't let them know. Well, the young man on Channel 5 told me, yes, I did. I told you everything, what was going on and that, and these are the facts. And they used Cincinnati police information, how they stopped you, what all that. Now, I do bleed over to the housing part because they would put warrants on individuals without them knowing it for their property, where police would pull up on you and say, you got a warrant for your property and handcuff you, take you in, hoping that the police had a bad day. Or if you're a person don't have a record, he said, sir, this is my property. I ain't did nothing to get a warrant, and then the argument start and happen to get shot. Then
0: wow.
2: The city hit the property. So it called Campaign Zero, and 80% of blacks are getting suffering on compared to 17%. And even if they said going to the white section, they let them go.
0: Right.
2: So need somebody to look at this along with the housing stuff. When the mayor and he was a Democrat, and Cranley was a Democrat, and then Beaters was a Republican, they came up with this housing court to get you in the court, to scare you, put you in jail, put a monitor on your leg, and then you give up the property. Free.
0: Right. That's a real trick. Now, we need to look into this. Because I'm hearing this in more than Cincinnati. This is a pattern of stealing our property, because ownership is wealth, and they cannot, there needs to be a real focus on this. I'm glad you raised that. Thank you, Sanford. Stay tuned, because I'm going to try to get our legal teams on how we can deal with this legislatively, which again is why we've got to straighten out this vote. If we get the majority of the House back, we can do some legislation on how they're using this to rob our property ownership. James in Atlanta, Georgia. James.
3: Yes, sir. How's it going, Reverend Sharpton?
0: I'm doing fine. How are you?
3: Great. clear up something. Two subjects I'd like to speak on. You know, the three weekends ago, you had the current Democratic governor of New Jersey on, Mikey Sherrill.
0: Yeah.
3: I know you discussed with her what would be the protesting around Delaney Hall. I was hoping you could, you know, get a quick question in about the World Cup, the fans being transported, and they were charging $150, you know, to transport back and forth.
0: I know that she and Mandani have gotten on that issue and was getting lower fees, but I thought this was outrageous. And I think he or she may be on the program this week. I know I'm having on the young lady that won the congressional seat, but I will find a way to get one of them on and deal with that, because it's atrocious. I mean, everybody's into the World Cup, but what people are being charged on the New Jersey Transit to get to the stadium is ridiculous, and it's clearly classing people out of being able to go of a certain income level.
3: Yeah. Well, she came out and explained why. She said that FIFA is projected to make a profit of around $11 billion.
0: Right.
3: And to transport people back and forth for whatever number of days, 40, 50,000 people or more, will cost approximately, she said, $30 to $35 million. And FIFA was not willing to pick up that cost. And she says she refused to put that cost on the back of the taxpayers of New Jersey. That's why they were charging $150. But within the last couple of weeks, corporations have stepped in and donated. So they brought the cost down to around $90, $100, somewhere thereabouts. They may have gotten it down further since then. But that's why they were charging that.
0: Yeah, let me check how far down they've gotten. I know I talked to her the time you talking. I had her on the show a few weeks ago. Uh-huh. And then I had a cup of tea with her not long ago. Let me see what that is. I really, it was outrageous. And for FIFA to say they don't care, they're not covering none of that cost, was absolutely ridiculous. Yeah, you raised.
3: May I speak on one other subject regarding the Prime Minister of Italy.
0: Right.
3: The Prime Minister of Italy, what is happening with a current occupant of the Oval Office and the Prime Minister of Giorgia Meloni? Because what happened last week at the G7, in which, you know, it was known that they took pictures together with the group pictures, whatever. And he came out and said to the Italian media that, you know, she begged him to take a picture with him. And she had to go before the mic and tell the world that, you know, he lied on her. And
0: right.
3: So what happened was that the foreign minister of Italy, they had worked for months to set up a business science innovation conference in Miami. The foreign minister immediately canceled his visitation. They immediately canceled that conference. So we're looking at the reputation of the United States just being sabotaged. And when you call out your ally, you demean your ally like that before their own people. It's going to take a long time if it is possible to repair these relationships that are being destroyed.
0: It is a global embarrassment. Will we let this guy get away with?
3: Absolutely
0: right. Let's take a break. Be right back. It is Witness Wednesday. Marcia Barrow is saying Mayor Zoran Kwame Mondani is doing a fabulous job at 34 years old. He definitely is. Hallelujah. He was at the rally last Saturday. He's already been to more Saturday rallies than most mayors in the 35 years that we have been in existence. And like I said, his candidate that won for Congress will be there this weekend. All right, let's take a break. Be right back. Keeping it real. Be right back.
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4: It's Sybil Wilkes with what we need to know. A federal judge officially halted the controversial Trump administration initiative aimed at tightening restrictions on food stamp purchases. Health Secretary Robert F. Kennedy Jr. and Agriculture Secretary Brooke Rollins partnered on an initiative allowing states to ban SNAP recipients from buying sugary drinks and candy. However, the court ruled the Department of Agriculture completely lacked the legal authority to approve these state-level pilot waivers, delivering a major legal victory to low-income families across Colorado, Iowa, Nebraska, Tennessee, and West Virginia. On the security front, heavy federal prison sentences are being handed down following a violent assault on an ICE detention facility south of Dallas. The ringleader, Benjamin Song, received a 100-year sentence for opening fire and wounding a police officer, while several co-conspirators were handed 50-year terms on terrorism charges. Prosecutors successfully argued the premeditated assault constituted domestic terrorism inspired by Antifa ideology, while critics claim the sentences are dangerously excessive. Tensions are expected to boil over on Capitol Hill as President Trump arrives to meet with Republican senators. The president intends to pressure lawmakers into backing his Save America Voting Act and his current controversial Iran peace framework, while multiple GOP senators remain furious over Trump unfreezing billions in Iranian assets. Finally, Google is injecting massive capital into the independent film scene. The tech giant announced a $75 million partnership with acclaimed studio A24 to develop cutting-edge AI-powered filmmaking workflows alongside Google's elite DeepMind research unit. To subscribe to my free daily newsletter, please visit SybilWilks.com. 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I'm Sybil Wilks. 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

0: Hill. I'm your host, Reverend Al Sharpton, and we're back. 1-877-532-5797. 1-877-532-5797. All right, let's go to Disco Brian in Philadelphia, WURD. Disco Brian, let me read Evangelist Ramsey's writing. Good afternoon, Reverend Sharpton and Nan family. My God keeps on blessing me. The more folk hate and scheme against me, the more favor and grace God gives me. Psalms 35, I am covered. And she reminded everybody, DEI week at 126. It's the 126th week that they, in Evangelist Ramsey, one of the leaders of it, have been picketing the offices of Ackman, who started the whole fight against DEI, 787 the 11th Avenue. 12 noon, be there, be square, she says. But Ackman, 126 weeks, God bless.
1: That's, wow. I mean,
0: we got some real troops, that real fighters like Evangelist Ramsey. All right, go ahead, Brian, you on the air.
2: Hey, Rev, for that's beautiful. Kudos to Evangelist Ramsey. For Black Music History Month, Norman Whitfield and Barrett Strong wrote the song Smiling Faces Sometimes in 1971.
0: Yeah.
2: The song was originally recorded by The Temptations, but the better-known hit single that made it to number three later that year was by a group called The Undisputed Truth. Interesting name. Interesting name. Maybe the Nan Change Choir, Rev, should play it before the Saturday Action Rally this week. The lyrics are just so poignant. Smiling faces sometimes pretend to be your friend, and they show no traces of the evil that lurks within. Smiling faces sometimes don't tell the truth. They tell lies, and I got proof. Beware of the handshake that hides the snake. Beware of the pat on the back. It might just hold you back. And, Rev, those lyrics really, I've been crying. 'Cause the bad news from last night is that the leftist cult DSA is real. And again, to your listeners listening, I was a member of DSA in 2021. I used to go do food drives in Queens. I was inspired to join by AOC. And once I started asking questions about why they were so hostile to MVP Harris on their social media accounts, I was quietly shown the door and told this is a Marxist organization and that my comments were not welcome. Okay? So it's a leftist cult. It's real and it's gaining momentum. They are anti Kamala Harris. DSA is anti Hakeem Jeffries. It is anti black leadership unless the black candidates support the DSA agenda. And what is that agenda again? DSA blames NATO for Putin's genocidal war on Ukraine. DSA opposes Taiwan's independence from the Chinese Communist Party, as well as many other things that are oppositional to democratic power globally. Now, the good news from last night is that Richie Torres, Greg Meeks, Yvette Clark, Grace Ning, and Hakeem Jeffries all won their seats, the quote-unquote establishment candidates. So thank you for winning those seats, and congratulations to Mayor Mamdani and his clones who succeeded in primarying all those terrible establishment Democrats who spent their time in Congress fighting Trump. Rev, Daria Lisa's victory is being celebrated by her dear friend, Hassan Piker, who came to New York on social media. They have video footage of this, to give her a big hug. And Piker had some really choice words last night, Rev, I'm quoting directly. He looked at the camera and said, "Hey, Richie Torres, you probably won, you piece of S. I was coming for you, but you got lucky this time. I'll see you in two, MF-er." And he said, "I just want to point out that a 32-year-old organizer just took out the effing Congressional Hispanic Caucus chair with a campaign that the effing incumbent ran." He's talking about Adriano Espaillat, talking about how she said, "F Kamala Harris. That's where America's at right now. That's what time it is. Let's keep it real," end quote. So, Rev, your radio show is called Keeping It Real. Do you have any comments for Daria Lisa's dear millionaire Marxist influencer Hassan Piker about his taunting and intimidating black gay leader representing New York, Richie Torres, or any of the other black leaders in New York who are on Hassan Piker's S list?
0: Well, let me say this. Let me quote the philosopher, musical, I think, innovator. Let me take a break so I can say this right. Let's take a break. We'll be right back. Keeping it real. Keeping it real. Shot. Be right back.
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0: Keeping it real, keeping it real. I'm your host, Reverend Al Sharpton. Don't forget Politics Nation. I'm already booking people on what this 250th anniversary will mean, on what is going on with the SAVE Act, this president refusing to sign the legislation passed until they pass the SAVE Act, which would put voter ID into voting. And they passed the housing bill. He won't pass it. I'm going to have on some of the senators. Don't miss this week's Politics Nation with Al Sharpton, live at 5 p.m. Eastern Time on MS Now. And, of course, I am clearly disturbed on a lot of what is going on in areas that we have been talking about. Let me also encourage you to come to the Saturday Action Rally. You that are in New York, New Jersey, Connecticut. It's right there in Harlem, 137th and Lenox, the historic Mother AME Zion Church. We're there another 2 weeks, then we're moving into our headquarters. Some of you have seen Associated Press did a whole thing on our new headquarters yesterday all over the country. But be there. We're going to have the winner of and church. We're there another 2 weeks. Then we're moving into our headquarters. Some of you have seen Associated Press did a whole thing on our new headquarters yesterday all over the country. But be there. We're going to have the winner of the congressional race in Harlem. Others there. And I'm going to give my message on how we ought to be dealing with this 250th anniversary and where we go from here. And obviously, one of the highlights will be August 28th, where I want a number much bigger than what Trump's going out in Lincoln Memorial tonight. I want us to really show a real national mobilization around redistricting, around the Affordable Care Act, around DEI. August 28th, go to the website now at nationalactionnetwork.net. Say, I'm coming. How do I get there? I'm in a certain city. How do I deal with it? I'll organize a bus if you can help me, or I'm flying in. Where do I go? Go to our National Action Network site. All right, Disco Bryant, I was getting ready to say, you asked me about Piker. And I was getting ready to say there's a Brooklyn rapper philosopher, Brooklyn, New York, where I'm from, called Jay-Z. And Jay-Z said, I got 99 problems. Well, I got 99 problems. Piker ain't one of them. I would not waste my airtime and your precious time worrying about Piker. Everybody know what he is. Everybody deals with what he is that wants to deal with him. I don't. What I'm dealing with is the fact that this young lady came to our rally, came to the office to talk to me. She is now the congresswoman, candidate for the Democratic Party. It is likely that she will win. And then we will have Congresswoman Chevalier. I want to talk to her and have her talk to the community like I let her do last Saturday. I don't care what Piker said. I want to know how we're going to deal with making Hakeem Jeffries speaker. I want to know how we're going to deal with the issues that affect our community like redistricting and all. And I think that if we are wise, we will not let the presence of people that are basically entertainers distract us from substantive work. Now, I could very easily, Brian, curse and stomp and be mad at her for standing next to Piker. But whether I like it or not, for the next 2 years, she's gonna be the congresswoman over the district our headquarters is in, and tens of thousands of others. I'd rather have an adult conversation, get commitments and hold responsible than be arguing about some Piker guy. That's my response. Is Brian there?
1: If I could, I watched Claire's victory party, one of the other Mom Donnie's endorsed king-making electeds. I watched her victory party, and I heard these huge chants, free, free Palestine, free, free Palestine. And never at any of these events, Rev, mostly white people, by the way, mostly, do we ever hear any chants about civil rights or voting rights for black Americans. And, you know, on the question of Palestine, yes, Palestine, let it be free from the occupation and from Hamas and from Islamic Jihad. But, Rev, can we not also say, can we not also come up with some chants for black American liberation?
0: You're absolutely right.
1: And thank you.
0: And we'll do that August 28th and everywhere else we go. Again, I don't disagree that there is some, let's say, selectivity in some on the left. But I'm more focused on using my energy on making sure

0: Is Jerry there?
1: Yes, I'm here. Hey, Reverend Al.
0: Hey.
1: Well, I like listening to Brian. He made that interesting point, which I was calling something similar to that, when he said you don't hear about chanting, but about black folks. So that's where I was looking at the Constitution. You know, there's some revisions that need to be made because every so many years you have to go back and revisit the voting rights and other things pertaining to us. And it needs, once and for all, it needs to be established that, you know, everybody's created equal. We have a right to vote. So we shouldn't have to keep revisiting it once every 10 years or 3 years so that we, and signing off on it. This should already be instilled or instituted in the Constitution. You know, the only people that we basically is not having to revisit anything, that's white folks. And like you said, we're out there, we're campaigning for everybody else, but our rights. And then we're back at Jim Crow. Look at Massachusetts. I heard the other guy talking about, unless that was Brian, talking about the housing situation. I guess the guy from United, in Cincinnati, when you're talking about the housing, we'll look at what they're doing, outside developers. They come into the black neighborhood, and in Cincinnati, the downtown, the homes, the condos, buildings are going for $1 million. Well, who has that money? So, therefore, black folks, you know, once you come in and you undo everything, then you run them out to other neighborhoods. But then who's on the city council? Well, it's black people that's been on city council in Cincinnati. So where, I mean, how was that allowed? And somebody said Cranley, but I thought Cranley was out of office, but somebody was a millionaire or they came into the money. So that's the problem that I'm having with Trump, is that he can demand and say what he wants to, but it takes 2/3 of the Senate. I think, I don't know if I heard that on your show, 2/3 of the Senate and the majority of the House or what have you has to vote. Ain't nobody been voting. He's been making all the decisions. So that's the problem I'm having. And they need to revise the Constitution to say that a sitting president will not remain in office when he has committed treason, whether it's Congress or whoever's in control. And it's obvious where this man is taking votes, where he's threatening, where he's in bed with Putin and whatever else that he's doing, stealing money. But that should be acknowledged, that the sitting president has been, how you going, and then he's going to threaten the Supreme Court justices, which Clarence Thomas has sold all the black people out for money. Like James Brown said, sold me out for chicken change. He just sold I voted right. You know what I mean? And I can go on, but those are some of the things.
0: No, I think what you're saying, Jerry, is correct. What baffles me is not what they're saying or doing for us, is that we're not saying or doing nothing for ourselves. That's right. What baffles me. We got to beg people to come to a rally, beg people to come to a march. So in reality, we're asking people to stand up for us when we ain't stand up for ourselves. Once we stand up for ourselves in history, they had to then deal with us and get in line or get out of our way. We've had radical white movements before. You had the hippies and the yippies in the 60s. But they had to join the civil rights movement because we was moving. You had this, and you had SDS. You've always had a white left. They're, yes, stronger now, and we got to be stronger, too. But I'm not waiting on somebody else to speak up for me.
1: That's right.
0: I got a voice of my own, and I'm going to make it heard. All right. Thank you for your call. Good work, Jerry. Let's take a break. Be right back. Keeping it real. Shopton. Be right back. Keeping it real. Keeping it real.
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3: It's Sybil Wilkes with what we need to know. There is a major rhetorical standoff.

0: off between Washington and Iran. Arriving in Pennsylvania, President Trump issued a severe warning against Iran obtaining nuclear weapons, asserting that doing so would invite massive trouble. While the president claimed on social media that Tehran fully agreed to comprehensive inspections, Iranian officials pushed back, saying there are no plans to allow inspectors at enrichment sites. And the president dismissed their denials, noting that he will let the Strait of Hormuz remain open for now, but retains authority to reinstate a naval blockade if necessary. Local politics front, results are in from New York City's primary night, and Mayor Zoran Mandani announced a major victory for progressive forces as socialist-backed Brad Lander captured the primary for New York's 10th congressional district. In major upsets for the establishment, Mandani endorsed progressives Claire Valdez and Darazia Avila Chevalier, also secured victories in the 7th and 13th districts, successfully unseating incumbent Democrats. Severe weather remains in this country. A heavy flood threat looms over millions across the central and southern United States. Meteorologists issued a flash flood risk across Kansas, Oklahoma, and northern Texas. The first round of the NBA draft is officially in the books. The Washington Wizards made history by selecting BYU forward AJ Dimbansa with the first overall pick. And the Utah Jazz, followed by snagging Kansas standout Darren Peterson at number two. And the Memphis Grizzlies drafted Duke paint protector Cameron Boozer, third, son of the elder Boozer. That's right, Carlos. To subscribe to my free daily newsletter, please visit SybilWilks.com. For all the news 24/7, go to NewsOne.com. I'm Sybil Wilks. 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
4: Hi, I'm Elton John. In 1981, the first case of AIDS was diagnosed in the United States. 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
12: Laws said that without them signing the laws that we fought for, how should we have gotten free?
13: Sharpton keeps it real.
12: Because you're raising things that you haven't thought out. There were slave rebellions that did. All right, then give me the answer. You haven't answered me yet. If you thought it out, give me the answer.
13: Asking the tough questions.
14: Well, see, here's the thing. I call him made a statement. Now you.
12: No, but I'm questioning your statement. You can question mine. You can question any statement I make. You can question any statement. Whoa. You can question any statement I make, but you cannot call here and tell me don't question the statement you make, brother.
15: Brother's gonna work it out.
13: Be a part of the conversation. Just keep it real. Live from the National Action Network corporate headquarters in New York, keeping it real. And now, America's number one civil rights leader, the Reverend Al Sharpton.
12: Keeping it real. I am your host, Reverend Al Sharpton, 1-877-753-2-5-7-9-7, 1-877-753-2-5-7-9-7. And of course, you can go on the message board at nationalactionnetwork.net. And let me see, this Martise Chisholm from Memphis, Tennessee. And that's one of our great workers down there. I know who Martise is. Says, when the Democrats understand that Democratic base are sick and tired of hearing Democrats saying, no, we can't, the seniority Democrats are going to lose to a new candidate because they are a change. I agree with that. Thank you for that, Martise. I think that people don't want to know what they can't do. People want to know what they can do and what you're calling them to do. I absolutely agree with that. And I think they... she also says the younger generation isn't a seniority generation. They don't stay on the jobs 40 years like we did. When Democrats tell voters to stick with incumbents because they've earned seniority, it doesn't work anymore. It doesn't, because first of all, you've got to show that seniority is going to get us results. And I believe that we ought to sustain seniority if they are going to get us results. Let's go to Mr. Wells in Metaverse. Mr. Wells.
15: Good afternoon, Reverend Al.
12: Good afternoon.
15: Good afternoon, Reverend Al. Hey, quickly, I know, and I hope this won't be a contentious conversation, but I have to tap in when I'm talking to individuals about public policy. This is a commercial platform, but we discuss a lot about local dollars, state dollars, federal dollars. I need to ask you a question about Cincinnati NAN. And then I want to have it. Are you looking to come to Cincinnati to have some conversation with the community? Because Lincoln Ware said as much today early on his show that you were looking, you might come to Cincinnati for a conversation. Is that accurate?
12: Yeah, I am. That's accurate.
15: Okay. Now I got to ask you another thing. And this is about you all's business as a NAN organization. Will NAN ever adopt a policy that if you're an elected official, if you're elected local, state, or federal, you cannot hold office with NAN as a board of director? Will that ever come up?
12: It has not come up. What would be the basis of saying that?
15: Let me tell you why. We're having a conversation now. I've been in Iraq, you're on talk radio for at least 20 years. Some individuals in NAN, like Cecil Thomas, he's one. He's a president. Bobby Hilton, Cecil's been elected several times, all right? Mr. Hilton has been the chief of staff for the county commissioner who pretty much got primaried. They are in an advocacy group, and then they sit where public policy is being made. I've been around long enough to criticize Cecil because we were on the ballot 21 years ago. And Hilton, they don't like hearing it. But these people pay tax. I'm a Republican. I voted for Trump. I gave him money. Right now in my inbox, I got the Democrats begging me. I see Carol King in my inbox. I see Julius Dreyfus begging for Sherrod Brown because I give money to the GOP. The Dem comes asking me to give him money. I look at my email every day, Reverend Sharpton. So people need to slow down. If you've made mistakes on that side of the aisle, the propaganda, be accountable for your record. Because right now, we're having a conversation about reparations.
12: Wait a minute, why not? Before you go to reparations, and we'll go there, you still haven't addressed to me why we should raise that if you're an elected official, you cannot be on the board of NAN.
15: Have you ever heard how people when Bobby Hilton or Cecil come saying, I'm
12: Bobby
15: not
12: Hilton,
15: speaking for NAN.
12: Wait a minute, whoa. Bobby Hilton and Cecil are not on the board and never have been on the board of NAN. They had chapters.
15: I'm talking about that's what I'm talking about, local chapters.
12: Well, that is not what you said. You said your question was whether I've had a policy of people that are on the board of National Action Network can hold elected office. And you're naming people that were never on the board. Well, you say that.
15: I understand it.
12: Say that. You don't mislead people on your question. Act like I'm not answering it. Say that. Most people listening right now all over the country that's in there and they don't even know who you're talking about because they don't live in Cincinnati. You're talking about the Cincinnati chapter. Is that correct?
14: That's fine. I'm talking
12: about... No. I asked you a question. Is that correct?
14: I said that's accurate. I agree.
12: Okay.
14: I concur,
12: all
14: yes.
12: Right. Okay.
14: Somebody let's not fall out about that. I mean, I'm talking about... Cincinnati.
12: Well, I'm not falling out. I'm correcting the question because I thought you were talking about somebody on the national board, but go ahead.
14: Okay, no, it's local. It's the greater Cincinnati NAN at that.
12: Right.
14: It's the greater Cincinnati NAN, all right? So I'm saying that we've had issues with public policy for a long time in Cincinnati, and guess what we got going on in Cincinnati? Someone is trying to take this same pivot. The young lady's name is Robin Ruth Simmons. She did First Repair is the name of the organization. She was on Evanston's alderman for 2017 to 2021. She says she's doing local reparations nationally, and they're connecting it to the cannabis money and taking the first $10 million off the top and putting the African Americans of Evanston, calling that reparations. That is not classical reparations. That is a redirect of public resources is why they're getting sued. And people need to stop it.
12: Wait a minute. They're taking what? They're redirecting $10 million.
14: Yes, sir. Listen to me. In Cincinnati, with cannabis money, somebody's figuring out a strategy of redirecting cannabis money to African Americans for some whatever argument and some longitudinal disenfranchisement. They're sending cannabis money to housing for black people and calling it reparations. We got it going on in Cincinnati, and I've called him out about it. That is not reparations. That young lady, and she's probably well-intentioned, her name is Robin Ruth Simmons, First Repair. The first $10 million of cannabis money in Evanston, they're redirecting and for African Americans on housing, saying it's reparations. That is not classical reparations, and we know it's not. That's why they're not getting sued for reparations. They're getting sued for redirecting taxpayer dollars that's coming from cannabis money and giving to African Americans. So we'll know it's not reparations, not the classical reparations. And I tried to call this week to have a conversation with them about that. Because if you look at the map that they're doing, Reverend Sharpton, that is not reparations. It's not what Encobra did. Look, it's just not. And people are being said, oh, it's reparations. Look, you're redirecting local money, just cannabis money on taxation, and saying give the first money off the top to black people because they were harmed. Come on now. Then when we had this conversation, folks get upset at Wells. Well, why are we misleading people about what is reparations and how that money, where it's coming from, where it's going to benefit black people? It's just not so. And then when we have a real talk conversation, oh, well, you ain't supporting. If the black woman's our point, she's our point. Just like what happened in Texas with Carmelo Anthony.
12: Well, let me ask you a question.
14: Yes, sir.
12: Do you agree then that people that have voted and put people in office that said that, you know, we got to end war. Let's use that as an example. And if I get in the office, I'm going to make sure I'm against war. Do you think that we should not support them?
14: Come again? You say if somebody's elected, they get into, we get some.
12: If somebody's running for office and say,
14: yes, sir.
12: We just had some congressional races here last night, and they say, I'm against all wars. Put me in, I'm against wars. And they go with wars. Should we not support them again since they misled us?
14: Oh, you talking about how you gonna operate yourself? How I'm gonna operate?
12: I asked you. I didn't ask you. I don't need to ask me how I operate. I asked you how you think.
14: But you're being hypothetical. Let me tell you, with my candidate,
12: I thought you were being hypothetical.
14: No. But the one I voted for, DJT, and I told people go look at what he said on his platform 1 through 20. A lot of this stuff,
12: I did not ask you what he said on his platform. I asked you if somebody was running. I will not allow you to deviate my question. I said if somebody's running, like we have, because I don't deal with deviation. I said if somebody was running, and I'll use an example, the elections last
14: year.
12: DJT wasn't running last night. You duck when somebody confronts you and are not intimidated by your nonsense, sir. Every time you call and I come right back at you, you start withering and going all because you can't answer the question. But you can call local people into account and vote for Donald Trump, who is a certified liar by his own admission. So come on. Good try. But don't work here. Wrong show. Let's take a break. Be right back. Keeping it real. Shopton.
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0: It's Sybil Wilkes with what we need to know. In a historic legislative move, the Senate officially passed a symbolic war powers resolution on Iran. This marks the first time both chambers of Congress successfully approved a joint measure seeking a swift end to the conflict without a formal declaration of war or military authorization. The resolution passed with a narrow 50-48 vote after four crossover Republicans broke ranks to join the Democratic Party. South of the border, an unexpected drop in cartel violence is sweeping through Mexico as the nation co-hosts the global FIFA World Cup. Security analysts report a notable reduction in homicides across several cartel-heavy cities since the tournament kicked off June 11th. Government data shows daily murders recently plummeted to just 27, marking the lowest daily count recorded in a decade and sparking widespread theories that rival syndicates have instituted a quiet World Cup truce. In public health enforcement, federal agents dismantled one of the largest healthcare fraud schemes in American history. The FBI confirmed that Florida businessman Ibrahim Khaldun İlmi successfully arrested in Turkey and extradited back to Miami. He was wanted by federal prosecutors for his alleged ringleader involvement in a massive, sophisticated criminal ring that systematically defrauded Medicare out of a staggering $3.7 billion. And finally, cinematic horror fans have a major milestone to celebrate. Lionsgate officially greenlit a highly anticipated remake of the 1999 found footage masterpiece, The Blair Witch Project. While tight plot details are being kept strictly under wraps, the highly anticipated cinematic reboot is officially scheduled to hit theaters nationwide September 24th, 2027. To subscribe to my free daily newsletter, please visit SybilWilkes.com. For all the news 24/7, go to news1.com. I'm Sybil Wilkes. Be informed, be empowered.
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0: Keeping it real, keeping it real. I am your host,
1: keeping it real,
0: Reverend Al Sharpton. You know, one of the things that I every once in a while encounter is that people can agree or disagree with me on the show or in any other encounter. But be consistent yourself. You can't have a certain criteria for Democrats and say, but I'm supporting Republicans and not holding them to the same standard. So it's not that I'm against people that want to disagree with me politically. That's fine. I'm fighting for them to have the right to keep their right to vote too. But if you say something inconsistent, I'm going to say that's inconsistent. It's just that simple. So the last caller was saying, he's a bright guy, knows his point, and proud of what he does politically, and that's fine. But you can't say you want to hold somebody accountable that's saying one thing and doing another with cannabis and reparations, but you send money to Donald Trump, who has lied 5 times today, probably, misled us about Iran, misled us about what he was going to do with the Affordable Care Act, misled us about what is in the Epstein files. I mean, so what I'm saying is, if you are holding up a standard of consistency, then why are you telling me you're voting for the most inconsistent political leader in public life today? That's all. I'm just trying to find out how you rationalize that to yourself. It's sure ain't rational to me. So I'm trying to figure out how you convince yourself that makes sense. And to say, well, if people are on the board of NAN, shouldn't be holding office, but you support somebody who's kids and everybody else is cutting deals off of government contracts by their own filing, that inconsistent. So Donald Jr., Donald Trump Jr., Eric Trump, making all kind of deals, flying all over the world, cutting foreign deals. Elon Musk was put over Doge when he has more government contracts than anybody in that area. But you got a problem with somebody you disagree with locally in Cincinnati who's not even on the national board of NAN. That don't make a whole lot of sense. I gave you credit for more than that. That's all I was saying. And what Disco Brian is saying, consistency is just a word for fools. Okay, Disco Brian. But getting away from the last column, the one thing is interesting that Brian put it up there. Whether you or I agree or disagree with all of the points of Brian, he's consistent. He's not saying I'm against Pica, but I'm going to support what Pica does. Same thing. Be consistent. You can disagree with it, but you say he's the same every day, all day. He's real. So I really don't understand how you can support people that cut in Elon Musk and all kind of business maneuver over government. Let's not forget, Elon Musk would not be a trillionaire without government contracts and was given the government authority to fire people. But you don't see that as a conflict of interest? Huh? I think and the only reason I took time to explain that is because I'm sure there's some others out there that don't understand that the key to being taken seriously by me is you got to be consistent. I have dealt with Republicans and Democrats, revolutionaries and right wingers. The ones that are consistent, I respect, even though I may be against them. The ones that talk out of one side of their mouth and then the other, I have no respect for, because they have no respect for themselves. And that's just that. You know, I was telling some people last night, when Donald Trump was elected in 2016, beat Hillary Clinton, they had me on a morning or two later on Morning Joe and asked me how I reacted to it and why I thought he was successful. And I said, well, Donald Trump grew up in Queens, an outer borough, we call it in New York. Outer borough meaning a part of New York that's not in Manhattan. Outer borough guy, never was accepted by the elite. His daddy had money, but he didn't have that kind of pedigree. They didn't have him in the plush downtown upper people with high pedigree and the blue bloods. And he had a chip on his shoulder about it. That's why when he started building things, he put his name all over everything, playing off his own insecurity. And he was able to translate that chip on his shoulder to poor whites in Appalachia and other places. And that's how he won. He expressed his grievance and applied it to them, making them think he was one of them, when he wasn't. But he wasn't one of the blue bloods either. Still isn't. I got off the show that morning, 2 or 3 days after he won. We were happened to be having a board meeting of National Action Network. Went to the board meeting. About an hour into the meeting, my cell phone rang. I didn't recognize the number, so I didn't answer it. We were in the meeting. I had the ringer off. And I kept hearing this rattle on the desk, the phone rattling, person called. So I put my little finger up like I was in church and went out in the hallway from the conference room where we were having the board meeting. And I answered, I said, hello. They said, is this Reverend Sharpton? I said, yes. I said, hold on for the president-elect. I said, okay. Trump comes on the phone. Al, I said, yes, sir. I saw you this morning. I said, yeah. He says, and you're right. Me and you both come up the rough side. I said, well, I think mine is a little different rough, but maybe in your community it was rough around your millionaire class that didn't look up to you because of the billionaire class looked down. Yeah. But Al, you made look at your name, look at where I can you believe I'm president of the United States? I said, I am having a hard time to believe it. It's about he wasn't president-elect for 2 or 3 days. He said, look, we know each other a long time. We fought 30, 40 years, Central Park and all that. Let's talk. I'm going to have you come down to Mar-a-Lago. I said, Mr. Trump, I guess I should say president-elect, I'm not doing photo ops. I don't do that. I'll meet with you if I can bring all the other civil rights leaders of national organization. Now, I don't know them. I said, I'm not meeting by myself. And I didn't. Omarosa, who was his black aide, wrote in her book, y'all can get her book, wrote in her book how he tried to get her to get me to do things. I don't do it because I don't want to do it. I don't do it because I'm not going to be inconsistent. What am I going to sit up there and take a picture with him about? Now, members of the Black Caucus can meet with him. They should. They got to deal with legislation. Mayor Mandani can meet with him. He should. He got to deal with federal aid to city. But if he's going to meet with me, he got to be discussing civil rights. And if he can't discuss that with other civil rights leaders, then why do I need a one-on-one? Be consistent. Take a break. We'll be right back. 1-877-532-5797. Shopton. Be right back.
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Real, I'm your host, Reverend Al Sharpton, 1-877-532-5797, 1-877-532-5797, or you can go to the message board at nationalactionnetwork.net, nationalactionnetwork.net, and go to our message board. I see on the message board, I see N.M. Johnny McKinney saying Papa was a Rolling Stone. I guess you talk about Black Music Month. And I mean, you know, I think that a lot of us really don't understand the impact that Black music has had, because it not only brought us through our struggles as a race, it also was a very tremendous influence in our personal lives. You know, a lot of us got through heartbreaks and emotional relationships with songs. Sometimes a song could help you put back together your broken heart more than your friends talking to you. And only people that's been through that pain can really sing and rhythmically give you therapy to that, because they know the feeling. I knew one very well-known artist, I won't call her name, that said her pain is what made her so effective as an artist. Because she would go in the studio and think about what she had recently gone through in her marriage that had ended very negatively, I'll put it that way. And the pain she felt she could transfer into the microphone in the studio, and it became hits, because everybody been through something, and you that have been through something can feel somebody that's been through something. Pain knows pain. And I think that as we deal with Black Music History Month, that's one of the things we don't often talk about, how pain and how our music expressing that pain became in many ways our therapy, so we could sing our way out of our depression, sing our way out of feeling rejected. I got a few minutes left. Let me switch gears. Give me some songs, 1, 2, 3 songs that has helped you through your troubled times. I'm just curious. I'm gonna see how fast we get some answers. Give me songs that have helped you through troubled times. Could be trouble in your business, trouble with love affair, trouble with your marriage, trouble with health. Give me some songs that made a difference to help you through some times. I love that song, Stand, by Donnie McClurkin. It helped me through some times that I needed something to cling into. And that song helped me. Happiness Donut says that music plays an impact on our youth. The industry intentionally putting out trash music now. I do not disagree. What is this? Aquanette. Taniqua says, Man in the Mirror. I love that song, Michael Jackson. I'm looking at the man in the mirror. Good. All this is on the message board. Mike Matt is saying, Give me Barry White all day, every day. He sung about the positivity of love. Sam Cooke, Ed No Handle, says Sam Cooke, Troubled Mind. And Tanaqua says again,
We Fall Down. I like that song too. We fall down, but we get up. Saint is just a sinner who fell down but got back up. I love that song. Happiness Donut says, has working it out for you, Shirley Caesar. Beautiful song. Stephanie Humphrey, channel saying, Precious Lord, Thank You, Lord, by Walter Hawkins. And Jesus, You're the Center of My Joy. I love both of them. But yeah, y'all got some good. I knew I'd get some quick answers. Somebody been using music like I do. I know I ain't the only one out here. Put on a certain song and get myself together. Pamela Edgar says, God Will Open Doors by Walter Hawkins. My Soul Has Been Anchored in the Lord, Douglas Miller. Practice What You Preach by Barry White. I did love all three of them. Barry White was underrated, not given enough credit, by the way. God Has Smiled on Me by James Brown and Reverend Al Sharpton. Happiness Donut. Yeah. James Brown, I did a preaching, singing gospel record. And never got all the way out, but I play it sometimes myself. In fact, I play it in the gym every morning, Happiness, for a lot of reasons. It brings a lot of thoughts back. Jeffrey Gerard is Wake Up by Teddy Pendergrass. Fight the Power by Chuck D, and Never Would Have Made It. I'm looking for some call. You can call in as well, 1-877-532-5797. Sun Cam says, Stevie Wonder gave a great performance at the Obama Center opening. He did. He rocked the place. He was the highlight as far as I'm concerned. Stephanie Humphrey channel also said, yes, my soul is anchored. Amen to that one, too. Trisha says, I watched the Earth, Wind, and Fire documentary on HBO. All right. Preston from Harlem.

0: being held hostage.
1: Really? Hold on a minute. Let me get somebody to pick up. Let's see what we can do. Pick him up. Give me his information. I'm going back to some of our message board. It's saying, y'all going back. Okay, that's what it was. Trisha says, I watched the Earth, Wind, and Fire documentary on HBO, and Michael, the music was music. Okay, and I think I've not seen the Michael movie, but and I have got to see Earth, Wind, and Fire. Let's go to Joe Williams. Joe Williams in Pennsylvania. Joe Williams.
2: Reverend Al, you're my Al, Reverend Joe. Let's talk about gospel music. The song that brought me to the Lord to make a way somehow.
1: Yeah. Wow. Wow.
2: Why don't we do gospel music before we get out of there for the money? I'd be glad to do that with you.
1: I love that. I love that.
2: Name the day. We'll talk about some great songs.
1: Yeah, let's talk about it. Let's do a whole thing on gospel music.
2: All right, what you want me to do?
1: Give them your number. Y'all pick it up. Give me his number. Let me work it out with our producer. Because we, people don't understand, gospel music was not only spiritual, it is that. It's our history. And a whole lot of tears and sweat and blood is represented by that music. It's all we had on the cotton fields. I went down, as many of you know, and was able to visit the plantation where my great-grandfather was a slave, the Sharpton Plantation. That's what we named after, Alexander Sharpton. And I walked around that field because a guy, an archivist, has saved in Edgefield, South Carolina, about 12 plantations. One of them was a Sharpton Plantation. And as I walked around that field, I thought about my great-grandfather humming, singing, picking that cotton. I'm just three generations behind that. So the songs, my father and mother's song, was passed down from that labor, free labor, with our strength. It got us through. Now, we can talk about it as old school and crazy now. It's all they had. And it kept them going, which kept us and put us where we are today. You get a pink slip and ready to commit suicide. They worked for no wages, had families that they couldn't see because they were sold to different places, and they sung anyhow. Never thought about killing themselves because there was something in them stronger than the external forces that was against them. We need to have that kind of spirit again. All right, I hear the music. I had to go. Let me thank all of you that called in, you that called in, listened in, you that called in and couldn't get through, but hung in there anyhow. Remember, whatever you do, wherever you go, however you feel, tell somebody, tell anybody, tell everybody. Reverend Al told you personally, keep it real. Keep it real. Keep it real.

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1: It's Sybil Wilkes with what we need to know. A federal judge officially halted the controversial Trump administration initiative aimed at tightening restrictions on food stamp purchases. Health Secretary Robert F. Kennedy Jr. and Agriculture Secretary Brooke Rollins partnered on an initiative allowing states to ban SNAP recipients from buying sugary drinks and candy. However, the court ruled the Department of Agriculture completely lacked the legal authority to approve these state-level pilot waivers, delivering a major legal victory to low-income families across Colorado, Iowa, Nebraska, Tennessee, and West Virginia. On the security front, heavy federal prison sentences are being handed down following a violent assault on an ICE detention facility south of Dallas. The ringleader, Benjamin Song, received a 100-year sentence for opening fire and wounding a police officer, while several co-conspirators were handed 50-year terms on terrorism charges. Prosecutors successfully argued the premeditated assault constituted domestic terrorism in

0: inspired by Antifa ideology, while critics claim the sentences are dangerously excessive. Tensions are expected to boil over on Capitol Hill as President Trump arrives to meet with Republican senators. The president intends to pressure lawmakers into backing his Save America Voting Act and his current controversial Iran peace framework, while multiple GOP senators remain furious over Trump unfreezing billions in Iranian assets. Finally, Google is injecting massive capital into the independent film scene. The tech giant announced a $75 million partnership with acclaimed studio A24 to develop cutting-edge AI-powered filmmaking workflows alongside Google's elite DeepMind research unit. 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I'm Sybil Wilks. 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
8: 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We are 1010 WOLB. Carl Nelson's views and opinions are his own and are not necessarily those of the staff and management of Radio 1, its sponsors, or advertisers. 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

0: 10 Grand Rising family, and welcome to Wednesday. It's hump day, the final Wednesday of June of 2026. Later, we'll continue our salute to Black Music Month through the eyes of the Minister of Information for Public Enemy, or the former Minister of Information, that would be Professor Griff. And Griff's going to analyze the legacy of the late music icon, Clive Davis, who worked with many, many Black artists. Before we speak with Griff, though, we're going to speak with poet, author, and scholar, Dr. Nubia Kai. Before Dr. Kai, in Cobra's Corey Shore will preview this weekend's National Reparations Convention in Washington, D.C. But to get us started momentarily, we're going to jump in with Brother Obi. But first, we got to get Kevin to open these classroom doors on this hump day. Grand Rising, Kevin.
1: Grand Rising indeed, Carl Nelson. It's a pretty good Wednesday, actually, and it is the 24th of June, and as you said, the last Wednesday in June. So what's not to like? How you feeling today?
0: I'm still learning, man. I say this every morning, but I really mean it. I'm going to learn something every day. I'll try to make it a mission of mine to learn something every day in just about everything I do. But you know, I do, but I don't recognize it. So when I recognize, when I learn something now, I've got to just recognize it. I got to say thank you.
1: Oh yeah? What do you mean? You write it down or use it?
0: No, I just say a mental thank you.
1: Oh, okay. I get it. Well, if I learn a new word, I try to use it right away, you know?
0: Yeah, that's a good way. Or write it down. You know, that's a good way.
1: Yeah, exactly. And
0: quickly, before you go, let me ask you this. You know this, and I'll share this with Norman in Toronto. You know, there's a site that teaches you a new word every day, and it's great for building your vocabulary. But anyway.
1: Yes. It comes in an email. I've got that.
0: I do have
1: that. And let's look at the Maryland primary elections real quick, Carl.
0: I guess there were no major upsets in Maryland, from what I see. Most of the people who expected to win, they won.
1: Yes.
0: And some won by a wide margin, and others were unopposed. So it's status quo in Maryland as far as the elections are concerned.
1: Oh, okay. Good. Very good. District 1, A. Harris. That's what I've got on the Decision 2026 website. So they got the first initial. A. Harris won by 81% of the vote. And in District 3, B. Flowers won by 48% of the vote. And, of course, then there's C. Cheffy. On and on and on and on like that. Do these names
0: ring a bell with some folks. That's why I said there's no major upsets. If there was a major upset, we'd have heard. The governor, he was running unopposed. We found out Cox is going to be his opponent in the general election in the fall. So no, but in New York there was a difference though. All of the candidates backed by Mamdani won. That was interesting. So, Democratic Socialists of America, I keep asking people that. You've heard me ask them, some of our scholars who come on here, is that the tack that the Democrats should take? Because it's working in New York, and we see what happened in Washington, D.C., and later this year we may see what happened again in L.A., because another candidate, Democratic Socialist candidate, is running in L.A. for the mayoral slot. So, we'll see.
1: So, you're saying that's sending a message, a warning even?
0: Yeah, they're firing a shot, because the Democrats have been floundering, trying to find a reason or trying to find, a message to get across to the voters. But this is the only one that seems to be resonating is what the Democratic Socialists of America are putting out. So we saw with AOC, and we saw with the whole slew of candidates that Mamdani backed in New York City. All of these candidates that he backed won.
1: Yeah, Assemblywoman Claire Valdez defeated Brooklyn Borough President Antonio Reynoso in the 7th District, and Daria Liza Chevalier, a doctoral student who was joined pro-Palestinian protests of Columbia University, won her race in New York's 13th District, and she toppled Andriano Espaillat. Some interesting names, too.
0: Interesting name, yeah. Dominican brother out of the Bronx. But here's a race we should have mentioned, too, when we talked about the Maryland primary. Adrian Bofalo won the Democratic primary. He's going to succeed. Stanley Hoyer, who's been representing that district for 45 years. So yeah. That's interesting.
1: Good old Steny Hoyer. Yeah.
0: Yeah.
1: I met him when I was in college.
0: Wow. He's been in business. He's been at the public trot that long, right?
1: Exactly. Man, I tell you. And so that's the way that shapes up. And you were talking about the Wizards pick.
0: Yeah. The Wizards got the number one pick, Kevin, in the NBA draft last night. And they picked up A.G. DeBosta from BYU. They say he's the future. Patrick Ewing was saying that he was the future of the NBA.
1: Yeah.
0: So, you know.
1: Oh, well, I see. You know, not being, you know, an expert or a viewer, a constant viewer of sports, I get my news from you pretty much.
0: Not a great source.
1: Yeah, but it looks like things are going to pick up for the Wizards then with the
0: addition. Well, hopefully they've been in a rebuilding mode. They haven't won a championship in, well, I think since the 70s, you know, maybe when they were the Bullets. I'm not quite sure how far back it goes when they last won a championship, an NBA championship. But this young man that they chose out of BYU, he only went to school for 1 year. Many of the picks in the NBA draft last night were freshmen. So it's, how much experience they have in playing ball, they're getting out early and get going for the bag. That's what it looks like to me. But, you know, they spent 1 year in college and they're out. And this is what this young man did. So it's going to take a while for him to get used to playing with the professionals.
1: Well, who is Trae Young? He got a
0: Trae Young. Yeah, Trae Young came from Atlanta to Washington, and he already, you know, it was a late trade, and he also implied that he's not going to stick around. You know, it doesn't matter how much money they offer him, but we'll see if he changes his mind now with his first draft pick.
1: Well, yeah, he got a $212 million contract, I guess. You can only buy beans and franks with that?
0: At that level, Kevin, yes. It's all relative. You got to remember, it's all relative, you know, when it comes to money. Everything is relative.
1: The more money, the more relatives show up.
0: That too.
1: Hey, well, look, trying to wrap things up, put things together here. It's a wonderful Wednesday. Thanks for your time. Your guest is standing by, and we've got to, I guess, put some assignments together. But, Carl, I think that's it, except it's killing the ducks at the reflecting pool, all of the algae and the vandalism that happened. And so something's got to happen over there.
0: Yeah, they got to clean that up real soon. I don't know if it's deliberate or it's just ineptness who did it, you know.
1: Right.
0: I guess the people will decide on that one.
1: Yeah. Looks like the guy that they hired was a friend of the president's, and
0: yes, he was,
1: and less of an expert.
0: Yes, that too. But then again, that what you just described goes for everybody's hired. How much experience do they have?
1: Wow. You
0: know, it's just being real now, family, and nothing. I'm not being political. I'm just being real. Look at the backgrounds. Everybody's hired, even at the federal level. How much experience do they have in that particular department?
1: Wow.
0: So it's not a shock.
1: Okay. And he threatens to take over to go into home rule now that Janice George is, you know, Democratic Socialist platform, and looks like she's going to lead. So back to your guest, the Carl.
0: All right. Thanks, Kevin.
1: Thank you, sir.
0: All righty. First, Kevin Langford, give us an update here. Grand Rising, Brother Obi, welcome back to the program.
2: How you doing?
0: I'm still learning. I was telling Kevin, I'm still learning. I know I'm going to learn some stuff from you because you always bring it. One of the things I like with you, you also carry a lot of receipts with you as well.
2: Yes, and thank you. And I got my comrade and brothers on the line as well on Russell Schultz III.
0: Hey, Russell, Grand Rising. Can you hear us? I'm getting a response, Gobi. All right,
2: okay.
0: Let's keep moving. He'll probably jump in.
2: He said it. Okay,
0: there he is.
2: All right.
0: All right, Russell, hello. Can you hear us?
3: Yes, I can.
0: Okay, great. Grand Rising, welcome to the program.
3: Can you hear me?
0: We can hear you, yes. So, Brother Obi, tell us what's going on here.
2: Well, what we're here to discuss today, happy African Music Month to our people out there. And this is a holiday or a month that we've used to pay homage to our music And of course, when we're listening to our music, we're listening to different genres of our music, and there are no geographical boundaries or parameters, but we give credit to Africans in the United States for pushing this forward. So equally as important as recognizing the Soweto uprising, equally as important as recognizing Kwame Ture and Mukasa Dada introducing the 60s generation of Black Power in Greenwood, Mississippi in 1966 in June, equally as important as Juneteenth is African Music Month. And so 2.5 weeks ago, we dropped the album. In Lingala, it means Kotelemela Bulingo, which means resistance and love. And it's a music project. It's a double album, and it's paying homage to the legacies of Asata Olubala Shakur and Pauline Lumumba, the wife of Patrice Lumumba. And the album is a springboard to call for mass support for the 4,000 Cuban doctors strategically stationed on the African continent. So it's a double album and it's multi-genre. So that's what we're here to discuss this morning.
0: All right. What's some of the music types that are on that album?
2: The genres, you have reggae, you have blues poetry, you have hip hop, you have spoken word, you have jazz, and you have opera.
0: Oh, wow.
2: And these are artists in those genres that made music to contribute towards the project. So we first started planning for the project at the end of February. We had a meeting with different artists in March, and we gave the album as a gift to Sister Asada's family at the memorial at Riverside Baptist Church in Harlem, New York, on May 30th, but we released the album the following week. So that was the process in itself. And so Brother Russell and I are the co-executive producers, but we had a brother named Damien Supreme Horn. He was the creative consultant. The art and the YouTube page was set up by a young brother named Onyeku, who I met while teaching his daughter 4 years ago at Roots Public Charter School. And the people behind the scenes with the tech work are Brother Mark Fleming and Earl Gatewood. So we worked for the last 3.5 months to make this possible.
0: 13 at the top there, family just waking up. That's Brother Obi. With him is got Russell Schultz discussing this album they made. They created this album, a compilation of songs from all Black and or African genres of music, a tribute to Asada Shakur and Patrice Lumumba. So how did you select the artists?
2: No, Pauline Lumumba.
0: Okay, yeah. How did you select the artists?
2: Go ahead, Brother Russell.
3: Well, I'll jump in there, and thank you for allowing us to have a platform. But yeah, there is a large selection of artists globally that come from myself and Obi's personal network and Rolodex. And also, we put a call out to artists that we'll be doing again for future projects. But we put a call out to artists to let them know what we were doing. And people submitted, works of art. And I would also add that one genre that Obi left out that a lot of times people assume isn't ours is punk and rock roll. And so we have a rock and roll track on there by a group called Reconstruction that is phenomenal.
0: And where are these groups from? Are they from all over the world or from here in the States?
3: So the groups are from all over the world. We have folks from the Caribbean. We have folks from South America. We have folks from the States. We have folks from the continent, the diaspora. So, yes, folks are from all over. A lot of folks from the States here. But, yes, this is an international project, and we want to be working further to model in praxis, not practice, but praxis, what it looks like to produce projects that have multi-tiers or two or three different angles. And in this project, we're not just presenting you with music. That's the cover. You know, that's the Trojan horse to get you to open up and to learn about Pauline Lumumba and to learn about Asada. A lot of people know Asada, but to learn about music. Also, a lot of the artists who joined this were telling us, wow, we never need this information, because we gave out talking points on both Asada and Pauline Lumumba, and the artists got to learn. We also learned how to help the artists. So this is a political education project also.
0: Yeah, I'm sure anybody who picks it up is going to learn something as well. Brother Obi, why did you pick these two sisters for this project?
2: Well, as you know, this project emanated from a campaign that we started nearly 3 years ago called the Asada Shakur Cuba Defense Campaign. And the objectives were threefold: to get Sister Asada off the FBI and Homeland Security's terrorist list, to get the $2 million bounty lifted on her head, which was initially $1 million, and then the Obama administration added an additional $1 million, and then to get Cuba off of the United States State Department's list of countries that they accuse of state-sponsored terrorism. So that was the initial goal. Then last numerical year, we had a press conference where we said we were going to have a help project. And we were able to bring together the head of the Henry Reeve Medical Brigade, Cuba's Henry Reeve Medical Brigade in Burkina Faso, Dr. Mabel Montego. We were able to get the Cuban diplomats in Congo, Brazzaville, and Burkina Faso to be present. We had a doctor out of Liberia who worked on the ground with the Cuban doctors in Liberia when they were in Liberia, Sierra Leone, and Guinea over a decade ago, confronting the Ebola pandemic. We had the Dr. Lucy Perez, former president of the NMA, currently still an NMA board member, who was the only NMA president in history to take a delegation to Cuba 24 years ago and had a
0: right. Hold on, Thor, right there, brother. We got to step aside for our first break. I'll let you pick it up on the other side. Family, you're just waking up. That's Brother Obi. He's joined by one of his compatriots, Russia Schultz, and they have a recording album from various artists and various music genre celebrating the life and times of Asada Shakur and Pauline Lumumba. What are your thoughts? 800-450-7876 will get you in. We'll take your phone calls next.
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16: 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This is not a live broadcast. We are not taking calls.
0: Thank you for rising, family. Thanks for waking up with us on this Wednesday morning. It's a hump day. That means we're halfway through the work week with our guest, the brother Obi. You've heard brother Obi before. He's one of these activists in Washington, D.C. He's joined this morning by his friend, Russell Schultz. And they produced an album for Assata Shakur and Pauline Lumumba. That's the wife of Patrice Lumumba. And the album covers the genre of our music. So, brother Obi, I'll let you finish your thought. Then Mark in Baltimore City has a question for you fellas.
2: Yes. So what happened is, so the initial press conference highlighted what the political focus of the campaign was. And then we came back the following year and said that we wanted to deal with the humanitarian aspect of this, because a lot of people forget that our struggle is for liberation and human dignity. So dealing with the health care question and dealing with Cuba's work in Africa. We also had Dr. Abeku Dada, one of the founding members of the International Medical Society, which is a group of comprises of graduates of the Latin American School of Medicine in Havana, who are now sending micro brigades to different countries where Cuban doctors have a physical presence. So right after the press conference, they had gone to Guinea-Bissau for 30 days. They are planning a trip to Mozambique now, and a trip potentially to Burkina Faso and to Grenada before the end of this numerical year. So the purpose of the press conference was to focus on the Cuban doctors. And we had that was co-sponsored by Brother Maurice Carney, the executive director of Friends of the Congo. And so after that, we said, what would be next? And we said we could do music. And in the past, around 12 years ago, I had the honor of co-producing three albums of music with the internationally acclaimed, one of the members of the internationally acclaimed hip-hop group Dead Prez, Mutulu Olubala, affectionately known as M1. So we knew that music could be incorporated into this. So like Brother Russell said, we put the call out to artists. We were looking for protest, and we were looking at other protest music models. The challenge was to make sure that the musicianship matched or even exceeded the educational, ideological, and political content. So we were looking at the Bangladesh project that George Harrison of the Beatles spearheaded in the early 70s. We were looking at the We Are the World song and how that came together. We were looking at the Rite Aid concert. We were looking at the Sane Freeze concert against nuclear warfare that took place in New York City, where you had protests. The music definitely was protest driven, but the musicianship was of the highest quality. So we felt that what would distinguish this project from other projects that come out at a grassroots level is we had to make sure that the musicianship matched the content and focus and substance of the messages of the music.
0: All right. Let me ask you this, before we speak to Mark. Is that a challenge for some of these artists to produce a song that's got a message, a cultural or a political or social message involved?
3: I think that's an excellent, excellent question. And I would, you know, just say that due to our socialization, due to capitalism in the context of music, you know, musicians these days struggle with record labels and streaming platforms and all of these different ways in which they could lose money or they could make money. And so it was very important to us that these artists be able to be politically educated, to understand that we are actually providing them a platform, that they have a platform in their people, that they have a platform in the social justice work that is happening around them all the time. They have a platform to talk about the police brutality that's happening around them. They have a platform to talk about the electoral political situation that's happening around them. And a lot of times, artists don't feel it's in their genre, or they haven't produced a track like that. And then there's a ton of artists who have, who are underground, that we would like to give the voice to say things like this. So we politically educated them prior to allowing them to be on the record by giving them talking points and them doing a little bit of their own research on their own around Asada and Pauline.
0: Yeah, but let me ask you this, Russell. So why do you think artists, just other artists, not the ones that you guys selected, don't do this? Why don't, out of their own volition, or is their music, is their talents being suppressed, or they're afraid they'd be ostracized if they step out and start talking about the problems in our country and speaking up for us as a people?
3: Well, I need to let everyone know you're just an excellent host, and we didn't practice this. These aren't alley-oop questions for me. That is an excellent question, because again, in our society, just in general, and we as a people, music is a spiritual thing to us and always has been. And yes, it has been commodified. So in that commodification, a lot of our artists don't recognize or really even know that this is a way to speak to their people and at the same time address a lot of the issues that are going on. So, yes, there is a huge market of artists who may think that if they touch this type of project or album, that they may lose footage or grounding or fan base and not look at the fan base that they will gain from it, or may be fearful of saying things that they think may not help or support their career. And it's very important for us to do this type of project to show those young artists who haven't done that, hey, this is what the Fela Kutis of the world are made of. Hey, this is what the Bob Marleys of the world are made of. Like, hey, this is what hip hop is born out of, this social justice commentary that our music, because I'm out of Philadelphia and I come out of a culture of what Kenny Gamble and Gamble and Huff coined message music. And so it's very important for me to point back to all of those artists in our history who made message music, you know.
0: Gotcha. 27 at the top of our family. As I mentioned, Mark's holding for us from Baltimore City, has a question for Brother Obi and Russell. Grand Rising, Mark, you're on with Brother Obi and Russell.
17: Yes, sir. Good morning, gentlemen. By the way, hope you all had a very meaningful Juneteenth holiday observance this past weekend. I had a question. I know you've been talking about music and music records, but we had here in Baltimore last weekend, as we do every year, I think it was for the last 50 years, the AFRAM Festival, Friday night, Saturday, and Sunday, doing hundreds of people. They had over 124,000 people in attendance. I was heard on the radio yesterday. So my question is, are you able to do these festivals yourselves in person, besides just on a record or CD label or all that? We like to see and hear the artists personally if we can, because it adds meaning to it. You know, it's not just listening, but just being there. Is there any idea of doing live concerts? You know, African, we hear African American, you know, all over the country here, but is that a possibility of doing it in person as well, besides just the recordings? Or what do you think?
3: Yes, it's totally a possibility, and we will be having listening parties coming up for the event, but more importantly, especially for Juneteenth and events like this that are, and a lot of people don't know this, that are federally budgeted, we're making a call out to all of those states to, prior to Juneteenth, do research on these type of projects, because nationally, I've been around to some of, you know, since the holiday started, and what I see is they're not being that funding allocated to these type of projects. So, yes, we are available. Those artists, we are providing this platform for these artists, and those artists definitely should be booked to these type of events. There shouldn't be a Juneteenth event with this style of artists booked. Like, I'm in Philadelphia just last Sunday, huge multi-thousand-dollar event, you know, put on by the city. No artists like this, no type of, and I reached out to them. So, yes, this is something that we are looking to help provide talent for, content for, artists for, and not just here, but also during any other holidays like Kwanzaa. These artists, you know, did a lot in coming forward to put forth this information. I think they should be rewarded by you coming out to our bookings. When we book these listening tours, then we would like for people to support these artists because they did this pro bono for their people. Now we gave them the platform. Now we need for the people to book them and to know that these artists are available and that they did work for the community, and so that the community should book them.
17: All right, well, thank you very much. Keep us working with you, Shalom.
0: All right, thanks, Mark. Brother Obi.
2: And I wanted to add to that, if Brother Mark is still on, if he isn't, he can listen. We, right now, there's an event being planned in Washington, D.C. There's an event being planned in Baltimore. There's an event being planned in Philadelphia and potentially Delaware and New York, up and down the Eastern Seaboard. And you have artists in those areas that contributed to the albums, so they'll be logistically able to be there. In places where you don't have the artists that are physically present and resources don't permit it, you still can have DJs that DJ the music, so people still get a chance to absorb the impact of the music. And then we'll be there to talk about what the music was for. Remember, the objective of the music was to bring attention to the African diaspora coming together to support the 4,000 Cuban doctors on the African continent. That is the objective of the album. And as Acme Sekou Touré once said, to be part of the African Revolution, it's not enough to write a revolutionary song. You must fashion the songs with the people, and the songs will come of themselves and by themselves. And what that specifically means is that the artists have a level of involvement. And then the hip hop on the album, a lot of it was done out of the Bay Area, San Francisco and Oakland. So the artists there are planning an event as well. We began conversations about it. So you're going to have the artists present. And as people are sending material aid to Cuba from all over the world, based on what they're confronted with right now, it's very important to focus on the African continent in the scheme of this, because when you look at the seven nations in this hemisphere, they yielded to the pressure of the current imperialist administration and showed the Cuban doctors the door, even though the Cuban doctors stabilized their health infrastructure. When you're looking at Jamaica, when you're looking at Guyana, when you're looking at some of the others, not one nation in Africa budged, not one of them. So that is all the more reason when we talk about, when we express our displeasure with the Bill Gates Foundation, when you look at the fact that the largest highway in Ghana is named in honor of George W. Bush, who is now claiming to be a born-again humanitarian, this gives our people an alternative. So that is the objective of the album, and we albums, they're plural. It's a double album, Carl, and there are 30 songs when you combine both albums. So that's what we're looking forward to. As more people in our community are sending delegations to Cuba, it's very important. What we're hoping to come out of this is an African diasporic network on Cuba that will connect the Cuban efforts in the African community in the United States with the Cuban efforts in the African communities throughout the Caribbean and the African communities throughout Europe. And then we will form a strategic alliance with the friendship associations on the African continent. So that is the objective of the album. Yes, the music must be celebrated. Yes, the music must be absorbed. Yes, the music must be contextualized, but the music must never be discussed or promoted in isolation from the political work and the humanitarian work that the albums are set up to bring attention to.
0: Let me jump in and ask you this, though, Brother Obi. You know what? Once this is produced, once this is out there, you're gonna get submissions from other folks who says, "Hey, man, I've got this project that dovetails exactly what you guys are doing. How can I get on in on this? Are you guys prepared for that onslaught?"
2: We're planning another album, but based on the outpour, because Brother Russell indicated, we have different languages. Even we have an artist who has a bloodline to Haiti that did the Assata Shakur album, and I mean the poem that we have called "She's the Liberator." That poem was performed in French. Then we have two Ethiopian sisters who are in Norway and did the Assata Shakur poem and the Pauline Lumumba poem in the Norwegian language. And then we have a brother in Sierra Leone who did the Assata Shakur poem in Creole. And when many people think of Creole, they think of Haiti, they think of the Dominican Republic. They don't know that Africans in Sierra Leone speak Creole as well. So the purpose of the album is going to motivate and inspire artists. But as Russell was also saying, we're not looking at the traditional protest artists. And there are two dimensions to African protest music. You have music with a message and music with a cause. This particular album is dealing with a cause, which is the highest expression of African protest music. So that's where the bullet points came in. But I say that to say that, so we did, you don't have a group like Dead Prez on this particular album. You don't have an artist like Immortal Technique. You don't have Yasin Bey and Talib Kweli on here. But you have an artist like Numbskulls from the Loonies, who made the Cookout classic decades ago, Five on it. And he has a song on here called Fugitive Freedom. You have Razzcast out of the West Coast, who's known mostly for being lyrically exquisite, but not necessarily a protest artist. But we have an artist, Minister Pieface X, who was able to recruit a slew of artists in the Bay. So that's the other beautiful thing about this project, because to speak to what you mentioned earlier, artists are no different than lawyers, no different than doctors, no different than teachers, no different than carpenters, no different than architects. They are products of their exposure. And when we give them the quality exposure to their history with an emphasis on resistance, then they can become involved in projects where they apply their skills, apply their talents to elevate our people collectively. And that's what this represents.
0: All right, hold that thought right there. 23 minutes away from the top. Yeah, that's Brother Obi along with Brother Russell Schultz. They've got this album put out, and it's speaking and helping brothers and sisters across the continent, specifically the ones in Cuba as well. What are your thoughts, family? You want to join this discussion? Reach out to us at 800-450-7876. We'll take your phone calls after we check the latest news, traffic, and weather in our different cities. That's next.
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0: Hi, Grand Rising family. Thanks for waking up with us on this Wednesday morning, the last Wednesday in June of 2026. It's a hump day. We're halfway through the work week with our guest, the brother Obi, and also brother Russell Schultz is with us as well. And they've produced an album, a double album, by the way, of music designed and highlighting for the life of Assata Shakur and also Pauline Lumumba, the wife of Patrice Lumumba. Before we go back to them, though, let me just remind you, coming up later this morning, we're going to hear from Professor Griff. We're going to talk music with Griff. We're going to talk about the legacy of Clive Davis. Before we hit Griff, though, and Cobra's Corey Show will be there. Oh, before Corey, we're going to speak with a scholar, a poet, and author, Dr. Nubia Kai. Dr. Kai is going to discuss her new book, A River of Prophecy, A Sacred History of African Americans. That's all coming up this morning. But tomorrow we're going to be joined by researcher and historian, Professor Manu Ampin from Contra Costa College out in Northern California. So if you are in Baltimore, keep that radio locked in tight on 1010 WLB. If you're in the DMV, you're on 1450 WOL. All right, before we let Brother Obi, you were speaking, so I'm going to let you finish your thought.
2: No, I had said That's basically all I had said in connection to the point that was being raised. That it wasn't just about, we just don't want people to forget that the objective of the album itself is to increase and intensify support for the 4,000 Cuban doctors on the African continent.
0: And Russell, how did this, you know, who was the brainchild behind this? How did this all come together? Russell still with us? Oh, yeah. Go ahead.
3: So myself and Obi are both children of dissident Panthers. And we work together and have been working on this Cuba project with Fasada. And again, we were doing a press conference and did the press conference and was looking to extend the work. And I have a background in music. Obi is classically trained in music and as a writer also. I put out a magazine some years ago called Blue Magazine. And Blue was at the turn of the time when CDs and DVDs were just hitting the market. And so I created a magazine, a multimedia magazine, that if you couldn't read, you could watch. And if you couldn't watch, you could listen to it. And so that became a social justice kind of sensation. And it featured the same type of world music in the context of all genres. And we addressed all different types of issues, from Vieques to the issues in Palestine to the issues here in the state. And so that magazine, Blue, is part of the background of myself and how the artistic piece is guided and based. And so we do have a kind of a history that people can look to and lean to. And Freedom Archives is one of the places that you can find Blue Magazine still. And we've just solidified the music to be able to be re-listened to from those CDs back then that did include Dead Prez when they were breaking, you know, the Mos Defs when they were breaking. So we're looking.

0: to reach those younger folks? Because those are the people who really need to hear this, this kind of music that you're putting out. What are you going to do to get
1: to them? You have children on the album. You have children from the Mass Emphasis Positive Action and Creativity Youth Brigade. You have Keto and Moselle Okunola. These are two boys. Neither one of them are 14 years old. One is 13 and the other one is 11. And then you have their sisters, Desta and Zinzi Okunola, and they're teenagers. One is in 10th grade and the other one is in 9th grade. So when people hear the children, and that's the beautiful thing about the album, you have the legendary spoken word architect. It's cross-generational. We mentioned the multi-genre dimension. So you have the iconic artist, painter, and spoken word poet, Mama Neff, Baltimore's own. Thanks to the daughter of Richard Pryor, Rain Pryor, made that connection possible for us. So you have Mama Neff on the album. You have someone who is at their artistic peak right now, destroying every stage she goes on, the Grammy-nominated Mumu Fresh, our sister Maymuna Youssef, who people just saw a few weeks ago on The Tonight Show with Nas and AZ and performed brilliantly at Asada's Memorial at Riverside. She's on the album. You have Grammy-award-winning artist Medicine, a reggae artist based out of Boston, on the album. One of the Loonies, Numbskull, like you said. So what the young people are going to get a chance to see is young people like themselves who made the album through poetry. And of course, because this is going to be a teaching tool for us, and many young people are in tune. I took my niece, 20 years old, named after Asada, to Asada's memorial. And to me, that was the highlight. And Asada Shakur's daughter said that equally as important as the album was bringing that 20-year-old child who had never been to a movement function in her life, bringing her from Richmond, Virginia to Harlem just to absorb a program 5.5 hours and her able to sit right there and get that quality exposure. So a lot of times people assume who don't engage our children, don't engage our youth, what their response is going to be. But we have proven through vehicles that we have set up and maintained. And as you know, just at the end of this school year, we had a child out of Sierra Leone who resides in the Republic of Ghana. We did our first one-child play. And it was about the neo-colonialist dictator, John Bedel Bukasa. And he did it brilliantly, and he's 11 years old. So we've worked with children in a musical capacity before. We work with children in a dramatic capacity. And the response is usually very warm, very embracing, but that's because we establish a chemistry with these children. So for people who don't work with children and assume that the popular culture, the decadent aspects of the popular culture, the genocidal aspects of the popular culture have consumed them and there is no road to recovery, I would say think again. But it's convenient to talk about what the enemy has done as opposed to focus on the resistance. Because if you focus on the resistance, then people are going to want to know what your relationship to the resistance is. Are you directly involved or are you bare minimum a supporter or are you just a useless, counterproductive spectator?
0: Right. Eight away from the top. That's Brother Obi, along with Russell Shilton. And they put out an album, family, a double album for Asada Shakur and Pauline Lumumba, the wife of Patrice Lumumba. Let me ask you this, Russell, because, you know, when you do these productions, always wondering, did I miss something? Is there another record, a song that I could have added or a group that I could have added? Did you go through that dilemma or just everything that you wanted is in this product?
2: We always are looking for new and different content or content that will, for lack of better terms, shock and awe our listener into a different space or politically educate them or musically educate them in a way in which they have not. And that's why rock and roll.

0: soul and punk is so important. That's why the jazz is so important. And, you know, to have the sister perform the opera piece that Obi wrote, and for her and Obi to combine in that way, and for her to deliver it, and then for our sound engineer to bring all of it together so crisp and clean. It's just, I mean, it's a lot to take in. So we're delivering a lot in two albums in 30 tracks, including the doctors speaking on one about the Cuban doctors. This is a historical piece, but yes, it is chock full of, you know, different content. And yes, we will be looking for unique and different, you know, content and music. And we're available to you know, receive. And we're looking for shock and awe music. We had some tracks that we didn't take. One of them we still laugh at till today, and it was geared at that kind of young, if you know, Radio 1 audience knows, kind of trap style, you know, young narrative, you know. I don't like the YN, I like the young narrative style of music, but we are very strict on kind of it lining up specifically with, you know, our talking points and so forth and so on. So, you know, that intersects with the intergenerational and the children, but we still hold a very high bar for the content. And if you listen to the albums, you'll see that that quality is there, and that bar is raised extremely high.
1: All right, hold that thought right there. We got to check the traffic and weather. Hold that thought right there, brother. We got to check the traffic and weather in our different cities. When we come back, I'll let you speak. And also tell us, I'm interested in this rock and roll piece that you have on there, this product. Will that appeal to the traditional rock and rollers that we think are rock and rollers, the traditional people who listen to rock and roll? Will they gravitate to this piece that's in the double album? I'll let you respond to that as well when we get back. Family, you two can join our conversation. That's Brother Obi and also Brother Russell Schultz with us, and they've done an album. As a tribute to Asana Shakur and also Pauline Lumumba, the wife of Patrice Lumumba. What are your thoughts? You can reach us at 800-450-7876. We'll take your phone calls after we check the traffic and weather. That's next.

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0: 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We are 1010 WOLB. Carl Nelson's views and opinions are his own and are not necessarily those of the staff and management of Radio 1, its sponsors, or advertisers. 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

0: and Grand Rising family. Thanks for waking up with us on this Wednesday morning. Our guest, Brother Obi, and also Russell Schultz here talking about the album they produced. It sounds like an exciting album. Before we left for the traffic update, though, Brother Obi, you wanted to say something, and then I'd like you guys to respond to my question about the rock and roll segment.
1: Many people remember one of the standouts of Jimi Hendrix's career was his protest mockery of the Star Spangled Banner. So when you hear the song The Reconstruction Made, it's going to automatically generate that sentiment. And the beautiful thing about this, and it will introduce people to that genre of music and how we view, there is not a genre of music that African people have not used to express protest. And that's what this is going to expose. I wanted to read something real quick, if I may. And once again, this kind of, because it's hard for Russell and I, it's impossible for us to objectively assess the impact of this or the quality of it. We have to, we leave that up to the listeners. But here's an example of the dominant feeling and the dominant response we've gotten. Dear Russell and Obi, I have to say, wow, I'm blown away. I wasn't expecting this level of creativity and artistry. It was so beautiful. The poetry, the jazz, the hip hop, the punk rock, the opera. You're kidding me. It was truly a work of art. I'm so appreciative of the passion and love each artist brought to this project. The two of you and those who worked with you really did something special. Thank you so much. That's from Kikuyu Shakur. That's the daughter of Asada Shakur. So, I mean, what else is there to say? So we're happy. And one of the things we love about always opening up on this lineup, people are going to get a chance. Tell Professor Griff that we want to talk to him about spreading this music right here and participating in the next project. Can we count on you to do that, Brother Carl? And put him in touch with us so we can have a private conversation about that. Because one of the beautiful characteristics of history is the challenges that it imposes. So we know that many who are pioneers in our genre feel the need to protect a genre, protect our music in totality, but it also comes a responsibility to use these genres to not just show the musicianship, not just show the artistry, but to show how it can be used to intensify our resistance. So we want Professor Griff to be involved in the next project and spread this one so it can be an alternative to the things that he has a problem with fundamentally when it comes to African music.
0: All right, I'll pass that on to Griff. He's going to be with us later this morning. My question to you about the rock piece, the rock and roll genre that you guys put on this project, will that appeal to the general rockers that we know that they're into rock and roll, or do you think it? Because generally those folks are not really into the social and political stuff.
1: So Russell recruited the group, so he can talk about that.
0: Okay, cool.
2: The interesting thing about the group itself, the group is called Reconstruction. And they call the music that they do Puerto Punk, Puerto Rican punk. And so even though they call themselves, you know, Reconstruction and they do Puerto Punk, this specific track has the feel of a band, a rock band, that knows how to rock, you know, a rock band that knows how to blend the genre with reggae. And we've seen reggae bands do it, and we've seen rock bands that are good that can switch in between the rock and the reggae. And that's what you're going to experience here, and you'll hear some ska in their style, not because it's horns or what have you, but just the rhythm section there. You'll hear like salsa style rhythm on the drums. If you listen to the drums, Joey and Arturo are the drum and bass. They're brothers. They're out of Uptown Harlem. And Not For Profit is a very experienced and talented lyricist. So, I mean, you almost can't lose with these guys in the context of their musical experience. You know, it's over 30 years of them playing from R&B all the way to punk, and they are master musicians, and you can hear it. And so, yes, it will appeal to a good rock and roll head and even a novice rock and roll head because the rhythm, you know, something about Reconstruction, all of their songs have this rhythm, and that's Joey on the drums. You know, he's got all kinds of cowbells and all kinds of things that you don't hear in a rock and roll song. So listen for the cowbell in this rock and roll song. You'll be saying more cowbell, Joey.
1: And the other thing about it, as you know, Brother Carl, the two most well-known reggae artists in this side of the world, Bob Marley and the Wailers and Peter Tosh, they toured with The Who, they toured with the Rolling Stones. So many, and because of that, many rock and hard punk rock fans or hard rock fans got introduced to protest music. And as I mentioned earlier, for them, in terms of their genre, their point of reference is the Jimi Hendrix satire of the Star Spangled Banner. So, and for the jazz artists, when people hear the jazz on the album, that's going to take them back to John Coltrane's song, Alabama. That's going to take them back to Charles Mingus's song on the Clown album, The Haitian Fighting Song. And it will illustrate and reinforce that every genre of African music can be used to ignite our resistance.
0: Gotcha. Fellas, we got a cutty right there. Our next guest is on deck. That's Corey Shaw with Encobra from Washington, D.C. But I want to thank you, brothers. Before we let you go, please tell us, give us the name of the album again, and how can folks pick it up, or how can folks participate in some of the listening parties as well?
1: Cortelemela Bolinga is the name of the album, which means resistance and love in the Congolese language Lingala. They can find it on YouTube if they type in Asada Shakur, Pauline Lumumba. The Instagram, it's ASAP Bolingo, Bolingo. My personal Instagram is at OBIEGBUNA15. Russell, you want to give them yours, bro?
2: 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Yes, and ASPL, you can Google or search for ASPL. 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And contact us, get in contact with us. We're looking forward to coming to your town in order to do a listening party or to support you with artists and support these artists, book these artists. Again, Mumu Fresh is hot right now. So, you know, please book her, book these artists. They deserve it.
0: All right. Thank you, fellas. Thank you for sharing all that information with us.
1: Yes, we know you, and we're thanking you ahead of time. We know you'll post the album on your Facebook page, so we thank you in advance.
0: Just send it to me. All righty. Thank you, Brother Obi. Family.
1: All right.
0: Nine at the top. Yeah, running late here. Corey Shaw in Washington, D.C., Grand Rising. Welcome to the program.
3: Thank you. Thank you. Good to be with you.
0: And Corey is head of the Encobra division in Washington, D.C. And for the folks who don't understand or are kind of new, we have some new folks who listen to us that just hearing the conversations for the first time. Corey, give us a little bit of your background, how you got involved with Encobra, and also explain to the family what Encobra means.
3: Yeah, so Encobra is the National Coalition of Blacks for Reparations in America. It's got a long story history dating back to 1987. I like to think of it as the sort of brainchild of three legacy black liberation organizations in the National Conference of Black Lawyers, the Republic of New Africa, and the New Africa Party. When they came together at the behest of our late brother, Amari Obadeli, who called a bunch of leaders to D.C., understanding that there was a deep need to enhance the conversation around reparations. I came to join Encobra as the co-chair almost 2.5 years ago. It started because I met the previous co-chair, who is now our national co-chair, at an event for Reparations Awareness Day. And I was looking around the room and seeing all the elders who had so much knowledge of the organization and the fight for reparations, right? The, you know, for reference, reparations at the time in 1987, the goal was to try and make reparations a household word, right? We wanted it to be a thing that was made commonplace. And I was sitting there, I was looking at all the people in the room who had fought to make that happen. And I went up to the co-chair at the time, and I said, we have to document this history. And at the time, I'd been doing reparations work across the country with another organization and was looking for a way to try and, you know, dig in a little more here in the city. And that's how I got involved with the D.C. chapter of NCOBRA.
0: All right. Corey, now with the advent of Donald Trump, it seems that reparations has taken a back seat. Would you agree? Yes or no? If so, what can be done about that?
3: I would tell you no. you know, I think one, we just saw Donald Trump try to give reparations to January 6ers, right? So reparations isn't taking a back seat, right? I would argue it's certainly taking a different stand, right? Because clearly they're pro reparations, just not reparations for the people who are actually entitled to it, right? The other piece I would mention is D.C. actually passed the reparations bill a year ago. I worked with a group here in D.C., along with several other members of the D.C. chapter, and we fought to get a reparations bill rewritten and passed in D.C., and it just so happened that that happened as soon as Trump came into office. And so technically, D.C. is supposed to have a reparations commission. It passed through, and for folks that don't know D.C.'s legislative process, when the D.C. council and the mayor pass a law, it has to go through Congress. It gets a 30-day review period. The president and Congress both have to technically sign off on it. Both of them ignored the bill altogether, right? And so D.C. does have a reparations commission that has not been seated. And so it's not so much that, you know, it's taken a back seat, but I think that, you know, we have to be strategic about how we approach it.
0: So what approach would you do? Because you said it's been submitted and they've just blew guys off. So what's next? What can you do?
3: Yeah. I mean, I think, you know, the challenge thus far has been, how do we sort of present the issue of reparations without, as a city, as arguably one of the most vulnerable jurisdictions in the country, how do we advance the bill without invoking the ire of the federal government, right? Because we've seen them come in and say, well, you know, Madam Mayor, you can't spend $1.2 billion, right? And that means that we have to cut our social safety net drastically because Congress says we can't spend the money that we collected from our taxpayers. And so I think that it just requires a tactful hand where we're being a bit more careful about how we do it, but also not compromising the mission for the sake of trying to achieve reparations in a moment where maybe it's not as feasible.
0: Yeah, you're going to have the National Convention in the district as well. Can you tell us about that?
3: Yeah, so the D.C. chapter is playing host to the National Convention for NCOBRA here in D.C. at the Howard Law School. It's from June 25th to the 28th. The first 2 days are going to be at Howard University Law School. We're going to have a conversation on that opening day from like 12 to 5:30 that kind of centers around the issue of lineage-based reparations or a more diasporic approach to reparations. That'll be a very robust conversation where I imagine, you know, things are going to be sort of tackling the age-old debate, really, for the last few years since I've been in the movement, about what exactly reparations is and who should be getting it, right? That on the 26th, we'll have some convention workshops. We'll have folks coming from across the country in different chapters talking about the work that's happening on the different commission levels. And in COBRA, we'll have some folks like Dr. Cheryl Grill, coming down to speak with us, Sister Barbara Arnwine, and then D.C.'s own Nikechi Taifa, talking about all the things going on in the movement. And then on Saturday the 27th, we'll have a large day where we'll have Sister Dreesen Heath, our female co-chair, Candace Henry, talking about what's going on in the movement. That day will be at the Thurgood Marshall Center on 12th Street. And then on Sunday, I will be helping to lead a tour with Dr. Greg Carr up at Great Falls National Park, where we'll be talking about the history of the CNO Canal as a commercial corridor for the city but also as a place where enslaved people labored and built the first maritime transportation network in the country. And connecting that to the history of a man born in 1773, George Poynter, and his family's legacy in D.C.
0: All right. I'm going to have you repeat all that before you go again, because we have to get a quick break right here. And we come back, I'm going to ask you about the reparations convention that was in Ghana last week. I'm sure you heard about that. And we had representatives from the diaspora, continental Africans, and also from the Caribbean out there, all calling for reparations, all showing some sort of unity. I want to get your thoughts about that when we get back. But we got to take a short break. Family, you two want to jump in on this conversation. Corey Shaw is head of the NCOBRA division in Washington, D.C. They're hosting the national convention in the next few days. What are your thoughts? Reach out to us at 800-450-7876. We'll take your phone calls next.

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2: It's hard to believe that 2026 is halfway over. It's startling that 6 months have passed already. When you were 10, it seemed like your teen years would never come. By the time you're a teenager, you just can't wait for 21. However, do you remember when 30 years old seemed to come right after 23? And then 40 and 30 years felt like they were only a couple years apart. Wow. And at 40, statistics say that your life is half over if you are blessed. At 50, some of us start having pains in parts of our bodies that we didn't even know we had. Then here comes 60, and everybody is saying yes, ma'am, or no, sir, to you. By your 70s, you become acutely aware that life is way too short, that time moves way too fast, and there definitely are no replays and no rewinds. So relish every second of every minute of every hour you are blessed to have, because time cannot be repeated.
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0: and Grand Rising family. 20 minutes after the top of the hour. It's a Wednesday morning, a hump day. We're halfway through the work week. Our guest is Corey Shore, one of the co-chairs of the Washington, D.C. and Cobra chapter. And they're hosting the national convention in Washington, D.C. for the next 3 days. And before I left, Corey, I was asking about that big meeting, reparations meeting, because this one in Cobra is all about reparations. There's a place in Ghana. I want to get your thoughts on that.
1: Yeah, so for folks that don't know, Ghana is holding a conference, I think, that just happened, and it sort of came on the heels of a moment where the United Nations formally recognized through a resolution the transatlantic slave trade as a crime against humanity. And I think it's important to understand, too, that the reparations movement, while we talk about it so much here in the States, it is an international movement, right? We have countries like Haiti who have been seeking reparations from France for God knows how long, right? It's an international movement, and so I think that there's some solidarity to be seen with CARICOM and other African countries coming in and reminding the world order that there is a debt that is owed on a global scale and on a domestic scale, right? And I hope that that kind of pushes the needle a bit here for us to think about this differently, because I think that so often in the domestic context, we start talking about reparations and people get so caught up on the idea that cash payments is a thing that can happen. And that's true. But it's really more often in international context that we start hearing more about things like comprehensive repair, right? The international model for reparations is also far more comprehensive than the ways that the United States would have you think about reparations, right? We start talking about guarantees of non-repetition and cessation of harm and all these things, right? Those are things that don't really come up in the American context unless you have that context. And so I'm grateful to see that there's a burgeoning global movement around reparations.
0: Yeah, because some people just think that only us in the United States deserve reparations. But of course, our brothers on the continent, because when they seized us there, they didn't just seize just enslaved people. We weren't enslaved there. They were architects. They were all skilled folks who came here. They were seized, and there was a brain drain on the continent. That's part of the reasons why they are asking for reparations, what it did to them. And as for Haiti, Haiti had to pay reparations after they got their freedom from France, and that's part of the demise that's going on in Haiti right now. But for on the broader picture, though, Corey, tell the folks about that. You know, after slavery, so-called, was over, that the slave owners got reparations, but not the people who were enslaved. Can you expound on that for us?
1: Yeah. So every year, D.C. in April celebrates Emancipation Day. And sometimes when I was a kid, I know I thought that was more about the Emancipation Proclamation. But when I got older and I learned that, no, actually, D.C. had manumitted enslaved people at the behest of the federal government with the Compensated Emancipation Act of 1862. And what essentially happened was for every enslaved person, enslavers were compensated about $3,000. I think over 150 people were set free in D.C. And it's a sort of legacy that we don't really address here. And I think it goes to a broader conversation that I think happens in D.C. a lot. Is that we have to understand D.C. not necessarily always as the seat of power, but sometimes also as a southern city that, you know, has the same systems and the same underpinnings as a city like Atlanta or Mobile, Alabama, right? Enslavement was alive and well here, and the federal government made a conscious decision to try emancipation locally in D.C. before they ever went and tried to do the Emancipation Proclamation writ large, right? And so it's a very sort of dynamic moment in the city's history. But yes, D.C. did compensate enslavers for the emancipation of enslaved people.
0: All right, 24 after the top of our family. Corey Shores, I guess. Corey is the co-chair of the NCOBRA chapter in Washington, D.C., and they're having their national convention over the next 3 days across the district. Corey, we haven't heard the term reparations being used, if any at all, from the Congressional Black Caucus. Why is there such the voice is muted when it comes to reparations?
1: You know, I try to be kind. but you know, I think part of it is that the American political system sort of operates on inducements and benefit, right? And so if the CDC does not see a risk to benefit analysis that is beneficial to their odds of winning, right, then they're not going to take it up, right? This is the broader conversation that folk have around folk like Barack Obama, right? It's wonderful to have the representation of Black folk in the American political system, but we also need to understand that these people and their institutions cannot be a vehicle for the liberation of Black people. They can be a part of it, sure, right? But they are ultimately limited, by the existing institutions. And so the sort of potential for radical change within a system that has worked so hard and murdered so many people to ensure that that radical change never is realized, it's limited. It's limited by these institutions. So it's not a surprise to me that the CDC is really not taking it up more seriously.
0: Do you think it's the political climate these days? And family, you two can jump in on this conversation. I know you want to talk about reparation. Let me give you that number again. It's 800-450-7876. Do you think it's the political climate we're in now with Donald Trump, especially he's threatening Washington, D.C. about home rule? Do you think that just in that segment alone, but the entire country and probably the entire world, he's anything that has to do with progressive or especially with Blacks, he's cutting back or pushing to the side. Do you think that's in the air? So folks really say, oh man, we can't talk about reparations because, you know, the big guy, he's against it and we don't want to incur his wrath. How do you see all of that going on, the climate?
1: I do think that's a factor, but I think too, right, like we're not really seeing anybody kick up a fuss about the Voting Rights Act, right? Like, yes, there are people that are upset, and yes, we've got some very wonderful movement lawyering firms doing really hard work, but the CDC isn't raising, the kind of riffraff, if you will, about the sort of dismantling of the VRA that's been happening over the last decade, right? And so, like, yes, there's the fact that, the specter of Donald Trump is real. But I think, too, again, these institutions just don't operate for us. They are meant to give us tokenistic prizes in a system that has worked so hardly to destroy us. And so I really do think that we have to start thinking about trying to build alternative systems of organizing to achieve the things that we want to see.
0: 27 at the top of the hour with Corey Shaw from NCOBRA in Washington, D.C. And speaking about that, we saw the federal government, the Justice Department go after, is it Indiana where they're giving out reparations? And he tried to say that that's illegal and it's called for them to stop that. I'm not sure if you're familiar with that story.
1: No, that's news to me.
0: Oh, yeah. Those are one of the first counties. Sister's name escapes me right now because we've had her on a few times. But she pushed that and for reparations for her city when she was running the city's smallest town. Somebody out there knows it. They'll text it to me. The government has come out to stop that, to block that. So that could be a chilling effect on why people are not talking about reparations.
1: It definitely could. It definitely could. I think the challenge, though, is, and I've had this conversation with people because, D.C. just elected its first mayor. And, we're seeing similar kinds of conversations happening around, Donald Trump literally came out and said, well, if Janice Lewis George gets elected, I'm going to do X, Y, Z, and I'm going to take over the city and all these things. And so I don't want to diminish at all that, yes, the man is a specter and as he hovers over the nation for the next however many years, it's real, right? But I think that moment should be calling people to courage and not to shrinking away from the task.
0: Gotcha. 30 minutes at the top there. Corey Shaw's guest family discussing reparations is from NCOBRA. They're having the national convention in Washington, D.C., starting tomorrow for the next 3 days. Well, when you talk about reparations, Corey, people are still figuring out what is it we want? Has that been defined yet? I know you're talking about who deserves reparations. We know who deserves reparations. I don't think that's much of a discussion there. But what is it we want? What is it we want? Is it money? Is it tax abatement? Is it education? Is it land? Has that been decided yet?
1: So, I'll name one just because I have to, right? Like, I don't know that it is kind of decided either by the movement and or the people who's going to get reparations, right? I think that's maybe the most contested thing in the space, more so than what we're going to get. I will say, in my experience, the challenge here is generalized solutions are not going to address the dynamic nature of the harms of white supremacy and the vestiges of enslavement. For example, Mobile, Alabama is the landing site of the last ship of enslaved people to arrive in the United States in the Clotilda. The descendants of the Clotilda built a community and were inundated with heavy industry, right? The problems that they have there are environmental gentrification. It's a cancer cluster, disparate economic outcomes because they dismantled the local economy after integration, right? The things that Mobile, Alabama needs are dynamically different from the things that, you know, D.C. needs or for example, Palm Springs, California needs, right? And so I would say, you know, I don't know that we know writ large what it is that we need, but I think we do have a solid pathway to figuring out how we get there in individualized circumstances, right? And taking seriously that every situation is going to require a narrowly tailored kind of resolution to ensure that we're appropriately addressing not just the harm, but then to the ultimate impact that we want to have by enacting a reparations proposal.
0: Yeah, 29 away from the top here, I found it. But yeah, but Corey, if we don't know what we want, what are we asking for? We're just asking for reparations. We're asking for a word. And if they say, okay, black people, you want reparations? We'll give you reparations. What are they going to give us? There's no specific demand. That's what I'm saying.
1: Sure.
0: There's no starting point. We're still talking, hey, we want reparations. What is it that we want? I think we need to have a list of demands, whether we stick to them or not, or your, maybe this could come out of your convention. These are the demands that, you know, just have a poll of the folks. What is it you think that they owe us? Is it a monetary amount? Is it education? And I'm not going to say free education or free this or free that, because it's not free. It's owed to us. So let's say that. Education? Or is it tax abatement? What is? I think if we had specific number or issue that we were demanding, I think more people will understand what reparations is. Right now, it's nebulous. It's just a word. So until we can put it in a context of something tangible that we're expecting or we deserve, it still goes on.
1: Evanston,
0: Illinois. Hold on a second. That's why I love our listeners. It's Evanston, Illinois. That's the city that did that. That gave reparations, and Donald Trump's Justice Department is trying to shut it down right now. But go ahead and respond to that, Corey. Thank you for the listening.
1: Yeah.
0: Call that it.
1: Yeah, Evanston is another example of a community trying to do the right thing. I think that yes, like cash payments is of course I think kind of the standard recommendation, right? I do think that, you know, in places like D.C., where we've got Georgetown University, we've heard about, you know, trying to give education to folk who have otherwise been deprived of that. I think there's definitely proposals out there that we could talk about writ large. I think the challenge for me as someone that's been doing the kind of like movement work is that it's nebulous because the harm has been nebulous, right? And while, yes, we can name the things that have happened, we cannot concretely sort of name the broader impacts of what it means for a community to be inundated with industry, right? We haven't named the broader context in which, you know, folk have been denied access to housing, right? It's why, for example, we see sort of springing up of commissions everywhere across the country. Because while, yes, we can name harm, how we appropriately address that harm is important. And I think that a lot of the commissions recognize the work is to kind of ensure that we're being intentional about creating solutions to problems that are dynamic, and also take seriously that, yes, we do need to have something that is narrowly tailored to the things that have happened to community, instead of trying to sort of prescribe a solution writ large. And so I understand the desire and the want for you know, sort of proposals that we can sort of ramble off. but would sort of caution folk to understand that while, yes, we need those, we also need to be working intentionally to ensure that we're doing the right thing for the right communities at the right time.
0: All right. And the sister's name is Robin Rue Simmons. Thank you, Ross Jones, for reminding me about that in Evanston, Illinois. She was leading the charge. She actually set up the reparations in Evanston, Illinois. And now just, I think last week, the Justice Department is trying to shut it down. Yeah, Sister Robin Rue Simmons, she's no longer there in Evanston, but she set it up before she left. 25 minutes away from the top there, family. And thank you for supporting us this morning. Asian's calling us from Boston. He wants to talk to Corey about reparations. Grand Rising Asian. You're on with Corey Shaw.
2: Hi, Carl. Can you hear me?
0: Sure.
2: Yeah. Hi, Carl and Corey. Right. Yeah. Regarding reparation, my feeling is the best time that African Americans or blacks would have gotten that was 1965, when the community was just coming out of Jim Crow. So. The people who inflicted the pain were right there, and the people who got inflicted were right there. And the population split was 85-15%, very clearly defined. That is the best time to get the reparation. Now, as the time is passing, it's getting more and more difficult as the population is getting replaced with Asians and Hispanics, who have zero guilt about slavery. So I think that's one of the biggest challenge. I often hear that as the white population is decreasing, the chances of reparations are going up. I feel it's just the reverse. It's the chances are going down. And the other problem I see with why I feel reparations will never happen is one kind of side topic where Democratic Party is just milking this issue. They themselves don't want to solve it. So that's one.
0: Right. And hold on, Asian. We've got to step aside and check the Asian. Hold on a second. We've got to check the news in different cities. I'll let you finish your thought on the other side. 23 minutes away from the top. As I mentioned, we got to get caught up in the latest news, traffic, and weather. And come back. We speak with Corey Shaw from Encobra. And you can reach us like Asian did at 800-450.
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15: 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We are not taking calls.
2: For past 50 years, there have been so many conferences and all that, they still don't have a clear answer. And the last one is, who will get it? Like, as the time is passing, that question is getting more and more difficult to identify exactly who will qualify and who will not qualify. So I think
0: let's give him a chance. We got a bunch of folks want to talk to him. Right, Asian, yeah. We get it because we got a bunch of folks want to talk to him. So I want to get him a chance to respond to all of them. And also tell us more about the convention. So thank you, Asian. I thank you for calling us from Boston. So Corey, your response.
1: Yeah, I mean, I don't know that I disagree with the fact that the Democratic Party doesn't really take the issue seriously. I think that's a fair assessment. I do think, though, that that doesn't mean we shouldn't be expecting to get reparations. I think it means we need to hold the party accountable. And I think, too, when I say hold the party accountable, if they're not doing the thing, then we need to run candidates that are going to replace the party leadership, that are going to take the issue seriously. As far as the money piece and how much it's going to cost, we know that there's been a lot of research that's been done. I think Sadie Darity and Kirsten Mullen both did a book sort of quantifying the amount at somewhere between 10 to 14 trillion. And so I think that that assessment is relatively correct. I don't know that I agree with their perspective on who should get that money, which is where I think the third piece that was mentioned. You know, I am a proponent of a more diasporic approach to reparations. I think that lineage-based reparations is limiting. And I think, too, does not take seriously the project of repairing folk in this country or the world for that matter. And so I think those are my responses.
0: All right. 15 away from the top there. Gene's in Pikesville wants to join the conversation. He's on line one. Grand Rising Gene, you're on with Corey Shaw.
16: Oh, yeah. Grand Rising and Grand Rising to you, Mr. Shaw. Yeah. The way I've been taught to look at things, if it's a fact, then it should be able to be proven mathematically. And so my question is centered around, how do we measure whether or not it's reparations or anything else? What method of measuring whether something is either successful or not being successful? So basically, in other words, we know that 7% of 100 is 7%. But if 7% of 105 and 105 is a larger number, then of course then it's going to be a little bit less. And I just find that 2 minutes into a conversation with most people, I try to put things in a mathematical terms, and I'm finding out that it's true that even up to, and I'm 80 years old, up until the age of some people are like 83, 85, and they are mathematically incompetent in the sense that one of the things we say in Baltimore is that people are doing math on a fourth grade level, can't read, or maybe on a fourth grade level. So they're incapable of making the assessments that I'm talking about. And that is measuring, you know, how successful or unsuccessful we are. And I wanted to know how the guest feels about what method that we are using to make an assessment of our success or failure.
0: All right. Cool. Go ahead. Thank you, Gene. Thank you for your call. Corey?
1: Mm-hmm. Yeah. Thank you, Gene. I'm not opposed to like quantified measures of success. I do think, though, that we need to be looking at qualitative measures as well. For example, the rate of cancer in a particular community is 64% because of, land use policies that have been racist and have concentrated industry in an area. You know, we could say, you know, that once rates drop below the national average, then that would be a measure of success. Like, I think that makes sense. Right. But I think, too, there's qualitative issues there that we have to take into account as well, right? Like, how much longer are people living is a quantitative issue, for example. But then, like, what is their quality of life, right? How are they doing, right? I think it's a balance between the two. Really, when you talk about doing any of these things, I think you have to have a balance.
0: Gotcha. 12 away from the top. I'll get some more calls for Corey. Money Mike's calling us from Baltimore. He's on line 4. Grand Rising Mike, you're on with Corey Shaw.
17: Good morning, Mr. Shaw. Good morning, Carl. How y'all doing this morning?
1: Doing good, doing good.
17: Okay, well, Carl, earlier last Friday, you had Mark from Anaheim on, and early this week, you had another guest on, and they both talked about Jim Crow and the Civil War, and that's why you're not going to get reparations. Stop thinking about it. White people in this country killed Lincoln for freeing the slaves, supposedly, but what he did is he gave black people a chance to rise up. In this current environment, whites aren't going to let blacks get reparations, at least not monetarily. There would be anarchy in the streets. The other guest talked about, or the other caller talked about three reasons, but the fourth is economics. There are too many white people in this country that are poor and suffering. And they're not going to see African Americans get a leg up. African Americans, in their mind, was to stay on the bottom. They would like to see African Americans not have anything, not jobs, education, health care. They're not necessarily racist, but this country was built to keep black people on the bottom so that white people would feel good about themselves. So you're not going to get reparations. Not.
0: All right. Let's give them a chance to respond. Let's give him a chance to respond. Thanks, Mike. Corey?
1: Sure. Yeah, I mean, I think, you know, it's a limiting framework. And I think, too, while I take seriously that, you know, folk feel a way about the political moment and the economic moment and the demographic makeup of the country, you know, we heard somebody else earlier sort of mention that, you know, there were certain numbers of certain folk that makes it more unlikely

0: want black folk to get it. I would contend to them, as I have in past roles, right? This is about y'all too, right? If the white farmer was denied access to a loan because a thing happened and they didn't want that white farmer to have it, either because they were poor and white or because they didn't own a particular piece of land, right? Like, those folks in an international perspective would be entitled to reparations too. We just not talking about reparations for them right now. Right. And I think that we need to broaden that understanding so as to handle these conversations in a way that really pushes the envelope and doesn't just cede ground to the United States government to say, oh, well, that's not possible, so we're just going to stop asking for it. No, negative. Right. And I think that the other point that was made was like the harm was so long ago and so on and so forth. Right. Like, that's true, right? And I agree that it might have been easier to get reparations at a moment, you know, a little closer to the harm, right? Those harms are still taking place now. They're still locking up black folk just because they can today, right? Black communities are still inundated with heavy industry today because of the policies that were implemented in the 20s and the 30s and the 40s and the 50s and the 60s. These are things that we're dealing with in the here and now. And so I would really, really stress to folk that not to get so discouraged and to stay focused in the moment and demand accountability from the people that have been doing the harm. Don't let these people off the hook.
1: All right. Hold that thought there. Eight away from the top. I got some more folks who want to talk to you, Corey. Sister Fahima is checking in from Washington, D.C. She's online, too. Grand Rising, Sister Fahima, you're on with Corey Shaw.
2: Yes. Good morning, Mr. Nelson, and good morning to your guests. I want to preface my comments by saying that I was the founding co-chair of the Howard University chapter in Culver back in the 90s, and I worked with the great Dr. Dorothy Lewis and the late Dr. Mary Hoover was our co-chair, with our academic advisor at the time. And the last thing I did in my official capacity was I attended the UN Conference Against Racism and did a report back in 2001. So I think part of the confusion is many people do not quite understand. And particularly that caller, two things. I would encourage people to attend the conference of this weekend so they have a greater understanding. And secondly, I would encourage everyone to read Ta-Nehisi Coates' Case for Reparations. You can Google it. It was in the Atlantic, and it is part of the congressional record for the two congressional hearings that the late Sheila Jackson Lee had, where he testified. Also, there have been a numerous reparations settlement, and people really don't understand. Most recently, last year, the Palm Springs, California city settled a multi-million dollar reparations settlement with attorney Areva Martin. For these were people who were displaced in the 50s and the 60s. Some of you may know about Georgetown. And there's a town in Virginia, which I keep forgetting, that refused to comply with Brown versus the Board of Education. And so I think the problem is people don't understand. And I'm respectful. The gentleman in Asia, who also called the other day when you were talking about doctors who were being persecuted, he really doesn't know what he's talking about. And I would encourage him to go read Ta-Nehisi Coates' Case for Reparation. And so I'm just going to leave it at that. And people need to do more study, you know, people really, so they'll have an understanding of what they're talking about. Because as far as the Democratic Party, it's not a party issue. Yes, H.R. 40 is in the Congress. It started with the late John Conyers, who I had the chance to work with when I was co-chair of NCOVA. And Sheila Jackson Lee had two hearings. And the H.R. 40 actually has been reintroduced this current Congress. And so nobody is waiting for any party. And people, again, they don't understand. Some people don't know what they're talking about. So read and study the Case for Reparations by Ta-Nehisi Coates. And I'm going to leave it right there.
1: All right. Thank you, Sister Fahima. Tell you what, Corey, we come up on a break and we'll take a last look at our traffic and weather in our different cities. I'll let you respond to Sister Fahima when we get back. Also, Brother Yuru wants to join the conversation as well. Family, you too can get on this discussion about reparations.

Corey Shaw is our guest. He's the one of the co-chairs of Incobra. They're having their national convention in Washington, D.C. over the next 3 days. If you got a question, you got a comment, reach out to us at 800-450-7876. And we'll take your calls after we check the traffic and weather. It's next.

0: talking the day, so at night. 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
0: 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We are 1010 WOLB. Carl Nelson's views and opinions are his own and are not necessarily those of the staff and management of Radio 1, its sponsors, or advertisers. The following is a replay of this morning's Carl Nelson Show. 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
10: Thing that's happening, right? Like, it's a thing that's happening. It's not some distant claim that we're clinging to, right? Reparations is happening for harms that people are experiencing here and in the now. And we know that it's possible because it continues to happen, right? Brother, you just mentioned in Evanston, Illinois, Robin Ruth Simmons, former alderwoman, fought to get a reparations bill passed and to get some policies enacted. And it's happening, right? And they're trying to stop it because it's happening. Right. We know this is possible. We should not be limiting ourselves based on the sort of years of rhetoric that's been spewed about the movement. This is possible and it's necessary if we want to get to a place where the country is being held accountable.
11: All right. 800-450-7876. Dr. Nubian Kai is with us. We're going to get to her momentarily. But Brother Uhuru is waiting for us in D.C. He's on line one and wants to speak to Corey. Grand Rising, Brother Uhuru. You're on with Corey Shaw.
12: Greetings, Brother Carl, and greetings to your guests. I am just so adamantly in a monitory mode right now because, in my estimation, I really don't understand why we have to make this a debatable issue. I mean, the Jews got reparations, the Japanese got reparations, and we definitely have in deserving to get this reparations. And I would be remiss, Carl, if I wouldn't let you know about what really has happened within 2026. In the D.C. area, we had a city council person that had written legislation for reparations, and it was approved, but then it was snatched back by the actual governmental body. Same thing in California. I think the problem is we have not really echoed our need for it as a unified front. And that is the number one principle and premise that I look at, because there's so many different reparations groups, and we'd like to socialize and we like to make it seem as though this is some kind of a fad. No, this is dealing with life and death issues. Reparations is definitely defined as the harm or injury one country, which is the United States, has done to us, Africa. And we need to stand up and speak loudly and boldly at this, in terms of, as opposed to making it a fad. And I think that that's the number one problem. We can have as many literary arcs and articles and citations, but I must tell you that some of us have been on the forefront for a very, very long time. And I think we need to be very honest with ourselves, with all of the social media networks, that we need to stand under one united front, and that is that we should have reparations. And once we do it that way, Carl, I think that that would be monetary well-founded, and I would like for your guests to elaborate on that, please.
11: All right. Thank you, brother. Thank you.
3: I want to name first, the council in D.C. did, yes, pass a reparations bill. It was Congress that said to the council, you cannot spend $1.2 billion of your budget. And that meant that the $1.5 million that had been set aside for the work the commission was going to do got pushed to the side because of the budgetary constraints. And we've been fighting to try and get that funding restored. Now, as it relates to unity, I agree entirely that that is the problem. And I think it's emblematic of what we're going to be talking about tomorrow at the convention, in the sort of lineage versus, you know, diasporic reparations conversation, right? Is that this sort of conversation, I think really has done serious harm to the movement, and it's paralyzed a lot of these commissions, because we get so caught up in who is entitled and trying to scrunch pennies that one, we don't have yet. And then two, denying people who very well might have a claim simply because they don't have a connection to enslavement. When we're talking about issues of Jim Crow and housing discrimination and environmental gentrification, I really, really don't understand where this has come from, because it's anathema to the sort of pan-Africanist and civil rights organizing that happened between the 60s and the 90s. And so I think it's really divisive. And part of the convention is trying to build some operational unity and understand that, one, me personally, as a brother that supports a more broad view of who's eligible, right? I don't disagree that people who are descendants of enslaved people in the United States should not be getting a specific set of reparations. I'm just saying that we need to be doing everything at the same time and not pretending like the richest nation in the world can't afford to do it. They've got the money. They've got the resources. We need to hold their feet to the fire and stop trying to divide ourselves and stay focused on the task at hand, which is ensuring that the harms inflicted on our people, all of our people, are rectified. We cannot let these jokers off the hook.
11: Yeah. Yeah, because we're racing the clock here, and it is divisive. It's just waste. It's a lot of air wasting talking about, because that particular group, that's what they do. That's what they're here for, to divide us. But anyway, I don't want to even give them any energy. Asian earlier called from Boston. He says we should have started out for reparations back in the 60s. That's where we got up. We made gains to the Civil Rights Bill he was referring to. Because he says that the people today weren't closer to slavery than the people back then. So what do you say to people, young people, a young white person, you know, on Capitol Hill says, well, I didn't enslave you guys. Why should my money pay for you? What's your response? Well, when they hit you with that, what should the response be?
3: Yeah,
10: look, when they have hit me with that response, right, my response has been, one, I'm 26, right? So my connection to enslavement seems very distant. But my great-great-great-grandfather was born a slave, right? That's not that many generations ago. My grandfather was born in 1932, okay? So we're not going to pretend like it was that long ago. Okay, that's number one. Number two, the question is never what you owe. It's what you're entitled to and what you can do to make the country a better place, right? And this is the thing. You can do this. And we're not even asking you to do it, right? This is the thing that I think we've been sort of circling around as we've been having this conversation. The question is not what you, individual white person, can do. It's what you can enable your country to do, right? It's that simple. It's money that we've already given to the state to do things that, frankly, they're not doing because they think it's more prudent to spend our money fighting wars in countries that we have no stake in, right? All we're saying is that you are the benefactor of a system that has ensured that me and people that look like me don't get what we're due, and we don't get the fair share of the pie that, frankly, we help to bake.
11: And I got to quote it right there because we're running late. Dr. Kai's on deck. But before I let you go, give us the information about the conference, or all the folks in the DMV, or if you're in Baltimore, you can drive down as well to the conference. Give us what's the theme of the conference and how they can get more information.
10: Yeah, so if you want to learn more about how to attend the conference, you can go to our website. It's NCOBRA, NCOBRA, NCOBRA1.org. You can register there. If you want to learn more about the program is also on our website. The theme for our conference this year is really focused on sort of looking back at the work that NCOBRA's done, reclaiming our future, and trying to build some operational unity going forward, and trying to sort of make sure that we're on point as the nation is getting ready to celebrate the 250th.
11: All right. Thank you, Corey. Thank you for the work that you do with our people. And if you get a chance, just call us back Friday and give us a report of how it's turning out.
10: Yes, sir. We'll do.
11: All right, family. That's Corey Schell from NCOBRA in Washington, D.C. Dr. Nubia Kai, thank you, Dr. Nubia Kai, for being so patient with us this morning.
13: Yes, thank you. Yeah, it's a very interesting subject.
11: Before we get into your book, your thoughts on reparations?
13: I think my thoughts might be a little unpopular. Definitely we deserve reparations. It's like really there's really nothing that can repay us for the tragedies, the atrocities that occurred during slavery. And it has continued to this day. But I'm one who, you know, going back to when the idea originally came up, it was connected with, for example, the Republic of New Africa, which I'm a member of. It was connected to land. It was connected to sovereignty. And I don't really think reparations would benefit a people who are colonized. And I think we have to come to the recognition that we are still a colonized people without power. You know, you can get a horrible, racist, corrupt, xenophobic government and president and movement like MAGA that will strip away all our rights as long as we do not have self-determination and sovereignty. So in a way, I think it's premature because first you have to be free. First you have to be decolonized in order for reparations to benefit you. So that's my feeling on it. And actually, some of the guests who were on earlier they mentioned we're not going to get it from this government. I don't think we would get it without a fight. Even though others have gotten it, this country has been dead against us. They see us, these whites see us as their arch enemies. They don't want us to have anything. I mean, we're looking at the reinstitution of slavery. That's all this ICE stuff is. They're kidnapping people, taking them to detention centers, labor camps, labor detention centers. And they're not playing dominoes in those centers. They're working from can't see to can't see, just like in slavery, under horrific conditions. And all of these centers are privately owned. What does that tell you? they're reinstituting human slave trafficking is going on as we speak, probably around the corner. I'm living here in Washington, D.C. So I think we have a long way to go.
11: Yeah, we do. And hopefully they'll talk.
13: First, we have to have freedom.
11: Right.
13: First, we have to be decolonized and independent. Right. I think that's what this whole MAGA movement is saying to us. And I don't know if we're hearing it. I mean, there was a lot of talk back in the 60s about, you know, establishing an independent state. You had the Republic of New Africa. You had Back to Africa movements, people talking about repatriation. You had the Black Panthers who were talking about multi-ethnic, socialist, democratic government. But now, you know, I just don't see that, any of that going on right now.
11: Let me interrupt for a second, Dr. Kai, 12 after the top there, because I want to talk about your book, A River of Prophecy, A Sacred History of African Americans. I know the reparations is probably in the book, but why did you decide to write this book?
13: I decided to write the book. Actually, I've been working on a book on the sacred history for actually 4 years doing research. But I decided to put the book out now after hearing a very well-known Egyptologist who's highly respected and well-known say that Asar and Aset, as Isis and Osiris, were fictional characters. And I know when I heard that, I felt like I was being kicked in my gut. And I was kind of surprised. And then I learned that a lot of people believe that they're fictional characters because they've kind of incorporated or have believed that myth in the way that Western cosmogony, they see myth as fiction, you know, as stories that may have certain truths, but basically they're fiction and the characters are fiction. This is not the way Africans and indigenous people throughout the world understand myth. It's understood in a very different way. Myth is considered to be the highest expression of truth that can be expressed within the limitations of language. And I say within the limitations of language because they say certain truths cannot really be expressed through words. But in the mythic narratives, it's a narrative that comes closer to capturing certain truths. Not only that, myths are told on multi-valent levels. You have allegorical interpretation. You have a symbolic interpretation. You have the literal interpretations, which people don't get. You also have the scientific interpretations. Most of the Cumitan sciences were actually derived from mythology, and their mythological system is called a scientific mythology. For example, we see that in those of you who are familiar with the Dogon, conversations of Gautameli and the studies of Marcel Grial. When the Dogon were able to configure the circumambulation of that small star, Sirius B, circumambulating around the dog star, that came from their mythology. And again, many of our sciences and arts are derived from the mythology. And I realized that not only that, there was another issue, genealogy. That genealogy had been stripped away from African historiography. And in African historiography, genealogy is central in the history. That's why all of the African historians are also genealogists that can trace your ancestry back thousands of years. And you see this throughout the African continent. It's very, very important. Now, had this particular person known, he would have known that Asar is listed as the king in the Kibernagas. The Kibernagas is the Book of Kings of the Ethiopian people who existed before Kemet. This goes back to 4400 BC. And And also, when you consider that the most popular and the longest ceremony that you had throughout the entire dynastic period in Kemet was the celebration and ceremony of Asar and Aset in Abydos. Now, do you think these people were going there, praying, making offerings, singing, dancing, flagellating, doing all types of rituals almost on a daily basis to people who did not exist, that were fictional? No. Certainly the Kemetian people understood them as real people. So that's why I was concerned. Another reason was a very close friend of mine.
11: I'll tell you what, hold that second reason for us, Dr. Kai. We've got to take a short break here. Family just checking in. One of our scholars on the radio with us this morning is Dr. Nubia Kai. You've heard her talk about the Moors. She's done a lot of research into the Moors. She's got a new book out. The book is titled A River of Prophecy, A Sacred History of African Americans. If you want to join this conversation with us, reach out to us at 800-450-7876. We'll take your phone calls next.

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0: Andrew and Rising family, thanks for staying with us on this Wednesday morning. It's the hump day. We're halfway through the work week. Last Wednesday, actually, of May of 2026. June. That's how far we've got. Our guest is Dr. Nubia Kai. And Dr. Kai, many have heard her before. She's done extensive research when we talked about the Moors. She learned a lot about the Moors and how they started and where they are today. But right now, she's got a new book out, and the book is titled A River of Prophecy, A Sacred History of African Americans. And Dr. Kai, what I'm interested in, the subtitle of your book, Why a Sacred History of African Americans?
1: History, because again, in traditional cultures throughout Africa and in Asia and in the Americas, the indigenous people considered history to be sacred. And part of that is because history itself provides you with a narrative, a story, okay, of human behavior and the consequences of human behavior. So when you're examining history, and this is provided that it is a true history, not a false one, when you're presented with history, you can see the consequences of these actions on the right path and the consequences of actions on the left path or on the wrong path. And of course, as human beings, we have a choice but to go either way. But you can see, again, through the sacred texts, through the narratives, that become a guidebook on how to live right and how to live in a way that provides you with the healthy psychological, spiritual, and material life. So that's why it's considered a sacred text. And it's particularly through mythology, which are called sacred narratives. So, and also because human life is considered sacred, the story of human life would also be considered sacred. So this is why it's called a sacred history. Again, all traditional histories were considered sacred histories. Now, you also have something very interesting also among the griots, and this is the studies that I did. I did a lot of primary research directly with griots in various African traditions, the Mandinka people, the Soninke, the Fulani, and the Susu. And he also was able to talk to some of the Akan historians in Ghana. And through in the discussions, they also talked about something called a secret history. The secret history is a history that you don't want to talk about, right? In other words, the way that Jelly was explaining to me, and Jelly is another term for griot, it's like every people have something that they did that they're ashamed of, some catastrophic catastrophe that happened among their people that they don't want to talk about. So it's kind of hidden or kept in the archives of what we would call a secret history. It's still known, for example, among the griots, and particularly the initiated griots, the master griots, but it's not told to the general public. Right, so you do have that dimension.
0: Now, well, let me jump in here and ask you this question, though, Dr. Kai. Can you share one of those instances with us?
1: Share one of what? The secret? I don't think you... I don't know if you really want to hear that. But it does, for example, and this is in the book, the Mali Empire, the reason why the Mali Empire was formed, and I talked about this on your show years ago, it was formed to end slavery and the slave trade in that region. And it had come during a very difficult period when there was a famine. And this famine is what caused the fall of the Ghanaian Empire. But because of the famine and because people were starving and desperate, they got into very vicious trade. And this is, again, all among black people. And so Sundiata and Samangudo, the characters we find in the Mali Empire, who were the first kings of the Mali Empire, decided that they wanted to put an end to slavery. It was first someone Gould's idea, and then Sundiata picks it up. Because at first people refused, because they said, we want to stop slavery and the slave trade. Eventually, Sundiata wins. And this is why he goes and conquers the other nations in West Africa and makes them swear to this oath that's called the Manding Oath. The Manding Oath is in this book. And the Manding Oath is a beautiful, beautiful document that talks about the evils and the cruelty of slavery and why it has to end and the consequences if they break the oath. But all these countries had to swear that they would not engage in slavery or the slave trade. And this we're talking about around 1232 CE, before the transatlantic slave trade. But like I say, it's a beautiful document, but this was part of the secret history. Okay? This had been a secret history until this jelly, this griot named Wakami Soko of Mali, came out and he broke the oath because he had swear to an oath that they wouldn't reveal the secret, but he broke the oath and revealed it, and it was published by this Malian historian, Yusuf Tata Sisi. It's like I say, it's a beautiful document in itself, and that document is in the book. So this is part of the secret history. It was secret. It became secret because the people of Mali actually broke the oath themselves. 30 years after Sundiata had passed, they began dealing in the trade again, which leads up to the transatlantic slave trade.
0: Oh, wow.
1: So that's why.
0: Let me share this, though. You know, it's an age-old
1: secret history.
0: Right. So there's a big debate here, Dr. Kai. Were Africans here before the transatlantic slave trade? If so, how did they get here?
1: Oh, absolutely. Absolutely. We were the first people in the Americas. As one brother, I think he did a book about this. We were the first Americans. And so, yes, I would say even at the time that Columbus comes, at least probably 80% of the Native American population was African. And again, this is what we get when we deal with the genealogies, because they had the genealogies in the Americas as well. So, yes, we were here. But, you know, you do have these groups, a group of people calling themselves Moors who say, well, we were not ever slaves. Now, that's not true. Yeah, so many of us came, you know, again, as enslaved people, but we did have people, and there was a lot of integration and intermarriage between Native Americans and African Americans, which is why you can almost every Native African American, will, you know, most of us have Native American ancestry because we're, you know, cohabiting and marrying with the indigenous people who are already here. And despite what Henry Louis Gates is saying, right, because what they're doing the DNA, but they're doing the DNA and they're tracing it back to the dispensation coming from the Bering Straits. These are the people kind of looking like the Eskimo, right, or the Asian factor. That was a dispensation, but that was actually a smaller dispensation. Most of the Africans, Native Americans, especially living east of the Mississippi, were Africans. And it's interesting, when I was in the Sudan doing research at the University of Khartoum, African and Asian Studies, I ran into some scholars who were telling me that who were studying the Nubian language and comparing it to the languages in the Americas. And they told me that Mississippi was a Nubian word that meant mud and water. And then they were saying Missouri was a Nubian word that meant floodplains. And then they got into Uruguay and Paraguay and Argentina. All these are Nubian words. Even whole phrases like Wekatisata, do not kill anyone. Exact words that were Nubian. And so that's what kind of sparked my interest to check out when I was traveling doing research to also look at the Native Americans. And, excuse me, the language that they're talking about, the Algonquin language is one of the major languages in America among the Native Americans, and it's identical to the Nubian language. So you see the connection even there. And you did have major migrations coming from Nubia, coming from the Canaanites, the Phoenicians, coming from the Mali Empire in the 14th century, 1311, 1312. And within a short period of time, again, you have an expedition of 30,000 people, which is the number that came over during the time of the Mali Empire. They're going to multiply into millions, even billions of people in a relatively short time. So, yes, there was with 80%, at least about 80% of the population.
0: So the people that we...
1: African and then the Eskimo or the Bering.
0: Oh, okay, so Dr. Kyle, let me interrupt you and ask you this question. So the people that we know, we term Native Americans, they're actually Africans? Is that what I'm hearing? Or?
1: Yeah, right.
0: Oh.
1: Absolutely. And you have a lot of people. You used to have, there was a group of Native Americans here in the Washington area. I think they were called the Calabash Society. And they all, you know, they look like African Americans, but they were Native Americans. People from the Narragansett, the Wampanoag. The Wampanoag were the people who, again, the Thanksgiving, all right, was based on their story, that story of the Wampanoags who welcomed the pilgrims in. They were black. And I've met, you know, some Wampanoags and Narragansett. They look just like African Americans. Only thing, some of them you may see, they will have kind of that straight hair or kind of wavy hair, but usually very, very dark skin or dark brown skin.
0: Well let me jump in and ask you. Yeah, because this is an interesting conversation right here, Dr. Kahn. I got to ask you this because Dr. Van Sertimer talks about this, and he talks about how white folks became white. And I know there's a book of that title, when our ancestors migrated to the north and it was colder climb, so there wasn't any sun, and that's how they got pale and their nose got thinner because the cold air was coming through and all that kind of stuff. But what about the Native Americans? When did their phenotype change, and what was it climatic that changed it for them?
1: You say, when did their phenotype change? Well, you know, and this was something you say, Jay Winter Nightwolf used to have a show here on PFW. And he kind of talked about that. You know, they started, you still had a lot of the Native Americans that still look black, right? They were just swept in. In fact, what they did, they actually started enslaving Native Americans, especially along the East Coast. And the War of Metacomet, I think it was also called King Philip, those were Narragansett and Wampanoags who were fighting the British. And they just enslaved them, and rather than have them in the Americas, they shipped them to the Caribbean. So there were massive numbers of Native Americans who looked just like Africans who were enslaved in the Caribbean. And then after they passed this law, okay, where you went from indentured servant, you had, because the first, you know, group that came over, right, came over as indentured servants, the 19 families. Now, after a certain time, you could not have black people could no longer be indentured servants. They were automatically enslaved. And a lot of the Native Americans, again, who looked like African Americans, were also enslaved. Those who were not already shipped off into the Caribbean and South America. So what you started having, too, was the whites, especially the Plains Indians, and this is where you see more of the mix of the kind of Asian or Eskimo type with the African. In a lot of the Plains Indians, the woman owned the land. So the white guy, these white men would marry these Native American women in order to enforce this patriarchal, the Euro-patriarchal system. So once they married them, they would take control of the land. Right. So then you started getting more and more Native Americans marrying among whites. And this is how you get the lighter and lighter. And it seemed that they started accepting those Native Americans who were miscegenated more than they did the Africans who would just still look Africans, right? They just became the Negroes. That you have all through Florida, the Tumanquins, the Natchitoches who were in Louisiana, the Cherokee, the Choctaw, the Chickasaw, the Seminoles, all the Creeks, they were all black. When you go and really look at the authentic pictures of them, they were black. And one of the things that's interesting is even at the Library of Congress, they have these special collections, you know, where they had these drawings by George Catlin, who supposedly started the Catlin gun, who has all these images of Native Americans. And you can see that they're dark-skinned people, right? But what they've done, they put this overlay over each face in which now the Native Americans' eyes are changed to blue. Now, why would they do something like that?
0: I tell you what, hold that thought right there. We got to take a quick break, Dr. Kai. I'll let you tell us about the eyes when we get back. Wow, what a story, family. I hope you're enjoying this discussion with our guest, Dr. Nubia Kai. She's one of our top scholars. Her latest book is called A River of Prophecy, A Sacred History of African Americans. What are your thoughts? You want to join this discussion? Reach out to us. You know the number, 800-450-7876. And we'll take your phone calls next.

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0: The Age of Reason took place over 200 years ago. It was a time of amazing scientific and philosophical progress all over the world. 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

0: And Grand Rising family, thanks for staying with us on this Wednesday morning. It's a hump day. We're halfway through the work week with our guest, Dr. Nubia Kai. Dr. Kai is one of our top scholars, and you've heard her here before, and we discussed about the Maroons. She told us how they started, where they are today as well. But right now, she's written a new book, and the book is called A River of Prophecy, A Sacred History of African Americans. It's a book about us, because we all came from Africa. Every single creature, every single planet, person on this planet is supposed to be an African, but we just look differently. That's where the whole thing comes in with Van Sertima. But Dr. Kai, before I left, you were talking about the changes with the eyes on certain persons. Can you expound on that for us?
1: Changes with the what? Eyes?
0: Yeah, the color of the eyes.
1: Yeah, this is what they've done in this special collection. And you can go right up there to the Library of Congress, your special collection of the drawings of George Catlin, of the Native peoples. And you see the drawings, you know, you see that the people are black. But what they've done, they put this overlay over the each drawing so that the Native's eyes are blue. All of their eyes are blue.
0: Now, did they change the skin tone or the hair texture?
1: Of the Native American. Yeah,
0: right.
1: The hair texture, it varies. You know, you have some with the kind of straight hair, the kind of wavy hair, some with woolly hair. But all of their eyes are made blue, when none of them had blue eyes. Another thing they've done at the Library of Congress, you know, Leo Weiner, who was the most celebrated linguist in the country. He was a linguist at Harvard. And he wrote a three-volume work called Africa and Discovery of America in 1921. It came out from 1921 to 1923. And in this book, he documents the existence of Africans in the Americas as the first Africans, in different waves of them, including the voyage from the Mali Empire, you know, and I mean with a lot of the cultural tensions, very detailed piece, and you don't even see the book that much. Now, Sertima's book, they came before Columbus, was based largely on Weiner's studies. But I went down there to get the book. The book had been taken out. So I went to see, well, why was the book taken out? You know, why wasn't the book there? And they told me, they told me the Library of Congress is owned by the Congress of the United States, and they can take any book out that they want. And so this is what, especially these racist Republican congressmen, they've been doing this for years, and they're really emptying out the Library of Congress now. Anything dealing with black civilizations, you're not going to find it there. If you try and go and look under the Moors, you're not going to find anything listed right there. And or any of these old black civilizations, they're gone. If they were there, they have taken them out. And we see how they've eviscerated the African-American Museum, where all the information on Kemet was removed. And they saying a lot of the artifacts are disappearing, that they've been stolen. So I didn't see Harriet Tubman's shawl. I didn't see Nat Turner's Bible. Some of the very, very important artifacts have been taken out. So, again, this is just something they do, this erasure of history. And I know we got kind of into the Americas, but I did want to get back into Africa. When you asked me about what was the other reason, one of the things is because I realized so many of us still have kind of like a Hollywood version of history and peoples and what peoples look like. For example, there's a belief that the Persians are white and the Hyksos are white and the Arabs are white and the Jews are white. Well, in African genealogy, we see just the opposite. And that's why I wanted to kind of write and try and ask African scholars and African diaspora scholars to use more African narratives, African accounts of history, because we're not really using African accounts. We're mainly going through Europeans. Through African accounts and African methodologies, we need to bring the genealogy back into the history. Because what has happened, you have one history coming from the tradition, from the Jellies and the other scholars who were writing the history, and then you have another history just coming from, again, a Euro-Western framework, which many of us have internalized. For example, in traditional histories, you'll hear about most of the people of Africa, throughout Africa, will say they came from ancient Kemet or Ethiopia or Palestine or Mesopotamia or Saudi Arabia or even Persia, Babylon, Nubia. And then the white scholars come along and say, this is ridiculous. They're just making this up to make themselves feel important, right? And then these white scholars will proceed to make up an origin for us. And guess what? We have tossed away our genealogies and accepted their accounts. And that's why there is a whole lot of confusion in terms of our identity. But what I would do when I talk to the Jellies, I would ask them, for example, the Wolof people, who were the Wolof before they became Wolof? Where did they branch from? They said, okay, the Wolof branched from the Seria. Well, who were the Seria before they became Seria? Were the Seria? The Seria were the Soninke. Well, where did the Soninke come from? The Soninke came from Sonin, which currently is called Aswan. But Soninke means people of Sonin. So these were Nubians who migrated from Aswan to the region of Senegal and Mauritania during the first century. And when they migrated, they brought their religion with them, and they were Christians. So you had a Christian empire in West Africa that we never even hear about. But it's in the again, oral tradition among the Soninke Griots, and it's in written traditions. The Soninke had an empire that spanned from the Atlantic Ocean all the way to the Nile Valley. Now, the Europeans would say, oh, yeah, they were just in this region. No, but their sphere of influence stretched all the way across the continent, across the Sahel, across the

0: because they provided a military fortress against European encroachment into sub-Saharan Africa. But in North Africa, and this is what the word Moors just simply means, black people. And that's what the, it comes from the term Mauritania, which was a country in Africa, but it simply meant black people. The Moors were made up of the same people that you'll see all over Africa. And these are the five groups that all of these African ethnic groups go back to. Ancient Ethiopia, I call Ethiopia the mother. Nubia, the father, or the active principle. Again, coming from Ethiopia. The active principle, this is where you did the development of all the arts and sciences and agriculture and medicine and animal husbandry, all these things. And then the child is Kemet. The child is Kemet. The next major group, the Hebrews, the descendants of Abraham, and that's a name you will see throughout Africa and the diaspora. Abraham and Noah. Noah is conflated with Asar. From Abraham, who's a Sumerian, and they're marrying with Canaanite people. They come into Egypt, a family of about 100 people, extended family, and intermarry with the Kemetic people. And this is when you get the Hebrew. They actually are a branch of the Kemetic people, the Egyptian people, and they have the same DNA haplo. The same DNA haploid as the kings of the 12th to the 20th dynasty, because they come in as an elitist group when they first came in, because Abraham was considered a prophet worldwide. And remember, his grandson, Yusuf, was the prime minister of Kemet during the time that the Hyksos were in power, and he actually restored Kemet to its socialist structure when he was prime minister. And we get some of this in the biblical text, even though they've changed a lot.
1: Right. But, and hold that thought right there, Dr. Kai. We're racing the clock, and Brother Carlos has a question for you. He's calling from Waldorf in Maryland. He's on line one. Brother Carlos, your question for Dr. Kai.
2: Yes, my dear brothers, and I appreciate the knowledge and so forth. I just wanted to highlight an addendum to what the professor is saying. There's a book called The Black Indians by William Lauren Katz, and this particular book exposes the hidden heritage of the Africans who came to America and intermarried with the Indians in the West and so forth. And this was a pathway to the freedom for the African Americans. And what he is saying is absolutely true. The other book called We the Black Jews by Yosef Ben Yochanan also exposes and develops the history of the Hebrew the Hebrews coming from Africa, and their lineage coming through the Jewish or the so-called Jewish lineage. I don't call it Jewish. I call it the Hebrew, because Jew is a European name or imprimatur that came later, much later than this Hebrew or Hebrew heritage as such. So I just wanted to add that to the conversation and explain, thank him for his development of this heritage, his hidden heritage.
1: All right, let's give her a chance to respond. Thanks, Brother Carlos. Dr. Kai?
0: Thank you for that. So that's a very important point, that lineage. And see, because again, Abraham, they'll call him a Jew, or he was actually Sumerian. But it's with his grandson, Jacob, that you get the beginning of the Hebrew or Kebiru Israelites. But it's important to understand that they are essentially a branch of the Egyptians. Now, the other one, and this is one of the major confusion, the Arab of people of Saudi Arabia. The Arabs, and this is in Jesus.

0: Duncan Houston and other scholars documented the movements, as well as their own history, movements of people from Ethiopia and Nubia into Saudi Arabia. They're mainly inhabited by Cushitic people, and even to this day, Saudi Arabia is 85% black. I'm talking about dark-skinned black people. But yet, you never see this on screen, right? You never see movies with Arabs being represented as black. So we think they're white. And when you see the Arabs of today, the white Arabs who come into the picture much, much later, and you think they're the original ones, and that the black Arabs that you see in the Sudan and Chad and Somalia and other places are fake. That's totally crazy. It's totally crazy. And another thing that I call the big lie is the big lie that the Arabs conquered West Africa.
1: All right, I'll tell you what, hold that thought right there. I'll let you elaborate on that. We got to take a short break here so our stations can identify themselves down the line. I want you to tell us about the big lie when we get back. Family, you too can join our conversation with our guest. She's one of our top scholars. Her name is Dr. Nubia Kai. And you can reach her this morning at 800-450-7876, and we'll take your phone calls next.

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0: live from historic Laverne Park in Los Angeles, California. I'm Tavis Smiley, and I'm so glad to see you and me. Ah, back in stride again. Before we get started with today's show, let me invite you to follow me on Facebook and Instagram at The Real Tavis Smiley and get updates on X, that's formerly Twitter, at Tavis Smiley. 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Another great show on tap for you today. In our second hour, two conversations up. First, Robin Rue Simmons, founder and executive director of First Repair, unpacks the latest blow to the reparations movement. The Department of Justice is at it again. We'll let Robin explain on the top side of our two. On the B side of our two, how do we accurately tell the story of America at 250. We'll speak with historian Sheila Vance. In our third hour, two more conversations. Up first, Harvard Law Professor Guy Uriel Charles on the recent Supreme Court ruling earlier this week that strips away yet another tool to protect minority voters. And then on the B side of our three, acclaimed worship leader Anthony Evans and rising star Caleb Carson on their new number one hit single on the Billboard Gospel chart, You're Not Finished. But in this first hour, three more conversations. Yeah, we're going to squeeze an 80-pound show into a 40-pound bag. Three dialogues in this one hour. We start in a moment with India Walton, Democratic Socialist and Senior Strategist for Roots Action. We'll then pivot to a conversation with Congressman Jamie Raskin of Maryland. And then we'll wrap the hour with my White House correspondent, Nicole Lacorte. Okay, all that said, to Buffalo we go. Hey, India, how are you today?
1: Hey, it's a beautiful day to be a Democratic Socialist and to be a Buffalonian and to be a New Yorker.
0: I have been talking for the last few days, this audience knows, about the rise of the Democratic Socialist in this country and whether or not this is a moment that America is prepared to wrestle with. Dr. Cornel West, your friend, my friend, was here the other day, and we talked about, he had his own take on that. But I hear it in your voice already. All I asked was, how you doing? And she's like, it's a great day to be a Democratic Socialist. Why is she saying that? In part because the news of the day, after all those primaries yesterday, where in New York, of course, in Maryland, we had Wes Moore on this program yesterday. So there were primaries across the country yesterday in Utah and other places. But the top storyline, though, is that in New York, a trio of progressives endorsed by New York Mayor Zohran Mamdani won their races rather handily. And so the conversation today is on steroids about what it means that these Democratic Socialists are on the rise, hence the exhilaration that you hear in the voice of India Walton. I got 2 minutes now. I got more time. We come forward here. But just top line for me, why are you feeling so buoyed today?
1: I think the focus is on New York City in these congressional races. But I mean, we have a DSA candidate in Syracuse who's up by 82 votes right now. My assembly member is a DSA candidate out of Buffalo who won his race last night, who unseated, you know, a establishment candidate. I think that the energy is electric. And I think that what we are finding out is that Democratic Socialist candidates are not trendy. We have populist agendas that transcend party lines, and that the establishment is going to have a reckoning about who they embrace and who they choose to support and who they do not.
0: There's the word of the day, reckoning. We'll talk about that when we come forward. Is this a reckoning for these longtime establishment figures, particularly inside the Democratic Party? Is this a moment of reckoning courtesy of DSA, Democratic Socialists of America? Pleased to be kicking off this program today with a Democratic Socialist in Buffalo, India Walton, former mayoral candidate herself, now senior strategist for Roots Action. We'll get back to her in a moment. June continues. It is Black Music Month. Every day, you know, we do. We choose a different artist of the day. We tap into the best of their catalog for all 3 hours of the day. And today it is Demita Joe.

0: Every day, somebody somewhere is trying to silence the truth. Not on this show. For over three decades now, Tavis Smiley has been bringing you the conversations that matter, the voices that challenge, the ideas that move us forward. From the halls of power to the heart of the community, Tavis covers it all. Real talk in real time. This is Tavis Smiley.
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0: June, and again, that's how we do it around here. We choose a different artist of the day. We cover all the genres. Yesterday, we did reggae with Bob Marley for 3 hours, and we've done gospel, we've done jazz, we've done hip-hop, we've done blues. We cover, again, all the genres of black music on which black people have put their imprint. And we love the month of June because it gives us a chance to, again, tap into the catalog of so many great artists. And today we're playing the best of Janet Jackson all 3 hours of this program. We start today with India Walton. We'll head to D.C. in a moment from Buffalo, where she is. Talk to Jamie Raskin, longtime congressman of Maryland. And then we'll head to the White House, talk to our correspondent, Anique Quetelet-Corte. There's some breaking Donald Trump news. So there always is. Anyway, I digress on that for now. So India said a moment ago that this is a reckoning for the establishment. And there are a number of ways to take that. A reckoning for these long-term Democrats, some long in the tooth who refuse to get out of the way to make room for a different and younger generation and fresh ideas, for that matter. The other, beyond these individuals, is the party itself and whether or not it's time for them to be shaken up. James Carville, as you recall, India suggested a year or two ago that maybe we progressives need to leave the Democratic Party. Maybe this ain't the place for us. But again, to your point of a reckoning, Zohran Mamdani, in case you've just tuned in, ran the table last night. A trio of Democratic Socialists, a trio of progressives, won some major races last night for Congress in New York State, in New York City. And yet, that's the other side of this argument. India, okay, maybe we're overdoing it. DSA had a nice night, but it is New York City, and New York ain't America. Your turn, India.
1: I mean, it's D.C., it's Syracuse, it's Ithaca, it's Buffalo. These are no longer becoming one-offs or flukes. Mm-hmm. We're seeing it all over the country, and I think that this is not, it no longer becomes a Democrat or Republican issue, right? These are primaries, and New York State is a closed primary state. So you must be a registered Democrat to vote for a Democrat in the election. But like, we are promoting a working class message, and the voters are responding to that. I don't think that the party matters as much anymore as it does. What are you going to do? What do you believe in? And it can't just be like, I'm going to fight Trump. Mm-hmm. Because that's been a feckless movement. We haven't seen any real, what's the word I'm looking for? Pushback, mm-hmm. I guess, mm-hmm. against the current regime, right? Our healthcare is on the line. People are suffering jobs. We have the biggest job loss among black women in the last 50 years. Like, mm-hmm. what are we doing here? And it's time out, and people are waiting and looking for something different. And I think it's refreshing to see that folks are not being afraid of the word socialism being weaponized against us, and really looking at platforms and what folks intend to do once they're in office.
0: You sort of tiptoed in this direction. Let me push you a little, in an aggressive way. I want to push you, yeah, toward where I want to go here. And that is by asking you, to your mind, what is the primary distinction, the primary difference, or you can pluralize that, distinctions, differences, between the messaging that these DSA candidates are advancing right now and the messaging, the stale messaging, if you will, of Democrats right now? What's the primary difference to your mind in the messaging?
1: A lot of the messaging of mainstream Democrats is like against something, mm-hmm. and not what you are for, mm-hmm. right? And we see the messaging coming out of the DSA that's saying we are for universal health care. We are for universal child care. We are for an affordable education. We are for affordable housing and living wages and your right to join a labor union and bargain with your employer. So I think that people are looking forward to electing people who have something to stand on and not just say we're going to continuously be in this fight or flight mode, but like we're actually going to build something that cares for working class people and families and poor people and black people and immigrants and new Americans. And that is the platform that the DSA candidates run and ran on, you know, notwithstanding that we want an end to perpetual wars and genocides, right? Like, let's not leave that out of the equation. Like, in New York, those three candidates upset three AIPAC candidates who spent millions of dollars in those races, but the voters want something different.
0: Mm-hmm. I'm glad you went there. I wanted to go there anyway. What does it mean that they didn't just win, that Mondami didn't just run the table when it comes to these DSA candidates in New York, but that they beat well-financed, in some cases better-financed candidates who were backed by AIPAC. AIPAC has been running the table for quite some time now. As we well know, they took out Jamal Bowman, speaking of Congress, in New York. Speaking of New York, mm-hmm. they took out Cori Bush in St. Louis. In this cycle, they went after Jesse Jackson Jr. When mm-hmm. he was running for re-election, or re-election years later, of course, in Chicago. And there are other candidates I could point to if I had the time. They've been running things for a while. These three candidates, again, to your brilliant point, push back successfully against all that AIPAC money. How do we read that?
1: There is a quote from Bernie Sanders that says the way to defeat organized money is with organized people.
0: Mm.
1: And no matter how many glossy mailers you send, no matter how many commercials you put on the air, those face-to-face conversations, right? Listening to the voters and what they need and what their frustrations are always going to outweigh these large corporations. And I think that now people are beginning to see the writing on the wall, right? When you wish that your representative was Jamal Bowman, when you wish that your representative was Cori Bush, we can't keep making these mistakes again because our lives depend on it. We're losing jobs. We can't afford groceries. Gas is through the roof. People are losing their homes. Rents are going up. The only thing that we're seeing that benefits anybody under this administration is people who are ultra wealthy, and we're sick and tired of it. And we know who actually keeps this country running, and it's not them, it's us. So we need to make sure that we elect people who are going to be fighting for us and not them.
0: Mm-hmm. I'm reading some questions from listeners across the country right now. Tavis, does India Walter know if these new DSA members of Congress will be part of the squad, or is there a difference between the squad and DSA candidates? Put another way, who's in the driver's seat of the Democratic Party right now, AOC or Mondani?
1: I don't know that I have an answer to that. I do know that I know both AOC, I know Zohran, like, on a personal level. I also mm-hmm. know Brad Lander very well. And I'm confident that what's going to be driving the party is not an individual, but a collective vision and a set of values for what we want to see for our people. And our people means those who are working class, those who are poor, and those who are often left out of the political process and who are, like, pushed to the margins. I think that these clear affordability agendas are going to be winners in the midterms and beyond.
0: Mm-hmm. Somebody else is saying, Tavis, you keep raising this point of James Carville saying that progressives should leave the party. Indeed, he did say that. But the question may be, is it time for James Carville to leave the party, India?
1: You know, the reason why we are Democrats is because this is our party. Right. Like, I don't think that leaving the party is the solution. I think that a party that responds to its constituency is the solution. So maybe if you think the only important thing is raising money and dropping bombs on children and ignoring the voters, you should just go to the other party mm-hmm. and let the people who really actually care about the people be true Democrats.
0: Yep. Let me ask this question about Bernie Sanders. You raised his name earlier. I raised his name recently. Let me just say to you up front, the audience already knows this, I'm not excited about his candidate in Maine, Mr. Plattner. I have some issues with that said. I also have some issues with Bernie right now. Bernie's not Bernie has not been as vocal as I need Bernie to be on the gutting of the Voting Rights Act. This act being gutted is hurting black people all across this country in the South. And Bernie, to my mind, has not been as vocal about this as he needs to be. So I got some issues with Bernie right now, even though I like Bernie. Having said that, my question is, what do these DSA wins, to your point, in places across the country, what do these DSA wins say? What are they starting to say about Bernie's legacy? Bernie's getting long in the tooth himself, respectfully. Mm-hmm. But what do these wins now say? How do they get us to rethink what Bernie was saying then that we didn't want to hear? What's it say about Bernie's legacy?
1: I think that a lot of what it says is that sometimes even a loss is the planting of a seed.
0: Yes.
1: And that you don't always necessarily have to win the seat in order to win the hearts and minds. And this wave of younger, more progressive, not only candidates, but organizers, activists, and people who are like from the grassroots, who are willing to spend hundreds of hours volunteering, knocking doors, making phone calls, sending text messages, doing peer-to-peer outreach and GOTV efforts, right? Like, you know, here in Buffalo, we're organizing, getting ready to send buses down south to do voter protection, to do election protection. So I think that like the groundswell of this renewed sense of activism and of hope is the legacy that Senator Sanders leaves behind. But I also, like, I agree with you, right? Plattner, there are too many layers.
0: No, it's it's complicated.
1: It is, right? And like, yeah. I think that for many of us, and a part of why you see this sort of shift to the left is because we don't want to keep having to choose from the lesser of the two evils.
0: Yeah.
1: Like, we just want to elect people who are good.
0: Nope.
1: And that's why I have been pretty silent on that, because it's like, you know.
0: Yeah, I get it.
1: Show me the good. People will say anything to get elected.
0: No, I got you. I got a quick 45 seconds here. What does what happened in New York yesterday, namely these three progressives winning these primaries in these congressional races, what's that say about the narrative that we've been stuck with, that DSA members, Democratic Socialists, only win in local races?
1: It speaks for itself.
0: Yeah.
1: It takes time to build capacity and momentum. You know, the Democrats have 250 years on us,
0: yeah.
1: Right? The DSA has been in existence for a very short period of time compared to them. And I think that what has been built in that short period of time says that over the next 10, 20 years, it's only going to become larger, more popular, yeah, stronger, and better.
0: It's getting harder and harder with these primaries and these victories to argue that the DSA ain't on the march. They're not on the move, that something ain't happening here in America. Getting harder and harder to push back on that argument. So I digress for now. India Walton, former mayoral candidate in Buffalo, New York, Democratic Socialist, proud Democratic Socialist, and senior strategist now for Roots Action. India, good to have you back as always. Enjoy the rest of your day. Thanks for your time.
1: Thank you so much.
0: More of Tapping Spot when we come forward, including a conversation with Maryland Congressman Jamie Raskin.
2: Who's sitting across from Tavis this week? Leaders, legends, game changers. The people shaping the country and the culture. They come to Tavis Smiley because this is where the real conversations happen. No spin, no fluff. Just straight talk and straight answers. Tavis Smiley. Because the Kingian question, where do we go from here, starts right here.
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0: lyrics. I know we love that groove, but the lyrics to this track, Bob is saying something. I'm Tavis Smiley. That's Bob Marley. This is June. June is Black Music Month. We choose a different artist every day during the month of June. Feature the best of their catalog, as many tracks as we can squeeze in between these great conversations over 3 hours of this program. Today, we're going with Bob Marley. It's reggae all 3 hours of today's program. We'll see what tomorrow brings, but today we're going to celebrate the best of Bob Marley all 3 hours of this program. Raphael Warnock did it in Georgia. Could another black man be the next senator from the state of Alabama in the heart of Dixie? A conversation right now with the Democratic nominee for U.S. Senate in Alabama, Attorney Everett West. Attorney West, good to have you on, sir. How are you?
1: Doing well. How are you?
0: Man, if I complained, I'd be an ingrate. I'm doing well. Good to have you on this program. Let me start by saying congratulations on being the Democratic nominee in the state of Alabama. For starters, tell me how that part happened, and we'll jump from there.
1: You know, we had a ground roots organization, and we went to as many counties as we could. We talked directly to the Alabama citizens. We didn't have a lot of money. If you look at the financial reports, the Republicans had all the money, but we went and talked to the citizens. We went and talked to the voters. We talked to the people who count. We talked to the people who are suffering based on the economy and the policies and what's going on in Alabama today. And as a result of that, going and relating to the people of Alabama, we were able to come out victorious. And the Alabama people have an opportunity to come out victorious.
0: Yep. I mentioned a moment ago that Raphael Warnock did it in Georgia. Clearly, Georgia's not Alabama. Alabama ain't Georgia, but both of y'all are in Dixie. Tell me why you believe, beyond the fact that they gave you the Democratic nomination as a black man, why you believe, one, that Alabama can be turned, a little more blue, and why a black man can make that happen.
1: I looked at some information yesterday, and Alabama is trending more and more purple. Mm-hmm. And it does not matter if you're white or black or brown. What's happening right now, everybody's paying the same price for gas. Mm-hmm. And the prices are too high. Everybody's paying the same prices for food. You know, we have rent. We have mortgages. We have medical bills. We have medicines that we have to buy. So everybody's suffering. Everybody's is affected by these high prices. And I think we have a chance because we need change in order to help the Alabama citizens in this state. Yeah. And hopefully we'll pull some people over into our tent, and we'll be victorious in November.
0: Let me ask you a question. I want to preface this by saying I mean no disrespect by this whatsoever. I know that's a dangerous preface.
1: Okay.
0: He says, I'm raising it because it is a topic of conversation, has been for quite some time now. I think you'll acknowledge that once I ask the question. But I just want to hear your response to this, because there are people who believe this, and to the extent you can push back on it, here's your opportunity. So there are certain races we look at around the country in certain states. And we see African-Americans who get the nomination. And it is the case, I believe, that when they get the nomination, we ought to celebrate that. I started by congratulating you on being the Democratic nominee for the U.S. Senate in the state of Alabama. That's the sunny side, to quote the late, great Reverend Jesse L. Jackson Sr. That's the sunny side. Here's the slummy side. The slummy side is whether or not we see African-Americans in certain places and spaces receiving the nomination essentially because they're sacrificial lambs. Everybody knows ain't no chance that this black person is going to win this race in this state, in this district, in this locale. And yet we run around celebrating black folk being nominated in certain spaces. Again, when there are many people believe that you're really just a sacrificial lamb. To the extent you want to push back on that, here's your opportunity to a national audience.
1: I've done some significant things in the state of Alabama. You know, I've been an attorney for 26 years. Right here in Alabama, I've been defending people on issues concerning the constitutional rights. Mm-hmm. I've gone to the 11th Circuit, the appellate federal courts, and I won on constitutional issues. I've gone to the state and federal courts where I have won on constitutional issues. So I've done this for 26 years. Prior to becoming an attorney, I was a software engineer in Huntsville, Alabama, which is a space and defense capital of the world.
0: I've been there many times. So,
1: It is an up and coming and booming city. So I've worked along other space and defense individuals in Huntsville, Alabama. So, you know, I understand how the government works and government contractors work. And I think that, you know, we have a message. We have a message that affects a number of different classes throughout the state of Alabama. And again, as I stated earlier, oil and gas prices, out of pocket health care expenses, medications, monthly rent. The family budget is affected throughout Alabama and with a number of different families.
0: Yep. With that.
1: So I think we have a chance for that reason. And we have some Republicans who are not happy with the way that things are going. We have some Democrats who are unhappy with the way some things are going, and especially with this redistricting that's going on in Alabama. And if we can pull some independents, and get our base out and get the Republicans who are not happy with the things that are going on, we can win this race right here in Alabama.
0: Nope. I want to give you a chance to respond to that. Again, this is not a topic that is new. We see, again, black folk in certain races who people say, well, I'm glad he got the nomination, but they can't really win in that state. They can't win in that district. Right. They can't win in that locale. So I want to give you a chance to respond to that, and I'm glad you did. You said two things now I want to come to when we give you a chance, rather, to explain when we come forward to respond to. You mentioned redistricting. I wanted to go there anyway. We all following the story of redistricting in Alabama, and I want to get your take on that specifically since you raised it. And then I want to just ask, why politics? You have a pretty fascinating and amazing backstory of doing some incredible work in Alabama, as you laid out. I was going to get there. Glad you went there. Your backstory is pretty impressive, pretty amazing, and yet now you want to get into politics. I want to know why. So more for Everett West, who is the Democratic nominee for U.S. Senate in the state of Alabama, when we come forward here on Tavis Smiley.

0: Every day, somebody somewhere is trying to silence the truth. Not on this show. For over 3 decades now, Tavis Smiley has been bringing you the conversations that matter, the voices that challenge, the ideas that move us forward. From the halls of power to the heart of the community, Tavis covers it all. Real talk in real time. This is Tavis Smiley.
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7: Hi, I'm Elton John. 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
12: So we've done India Walton, and we've done Jamie Raskin. Now we go to Nicordalai Corte, our White House correspondent, my colleague here in L.A., with his own program, More Perfect Union, and best-selling author, professor, all that, and then some. Nee, we were just talking to Jamie Raskin. I know my time with you is tight. We're just talking to Jamie Raskin about Donald Trump and this 11th-hour shenanigans of announcing he's not going to sign this housing bill. Republicans got it across the finish line with some bipartisan support, as I said a moment ago, and he has said unless they pass this SAVE Act, more restrictive rulings for voting in this country, he ain't signing this housing bill. What do you make of it?
13: Well, I think there's so much irony, Tavis. I mean, you know, the Republican nominee for Maryland governor said just this morning, he was blaming Governor Moore, saying he can't get away with blaming the federal government for what he's not done in Maryland. Well, you know, look, the president is standing in the way of some significant economic relief for everyday Americans. This is a no-brainer. And I think it was Senator Tillis this morning that said that the folks that are happiest about the president's antics this morning are Democrats. Senator Tommy Tuberville said that Trump was, quote, using everything as leverage to get the SAVE Act passed. And this is not going to bode well. This is not going to bode well for Republicans. They're heading into already significant headwinds in this midterm election.
12: Yeah.
13: There are some folks here in D.C. that speculate that this could be a Trump reaction to, you know, the War Powers Act, a very symbolic War Powers vote in Congress that he didn't like. And so, you know, we know that this president has a pattern and practice of being petty, but nobody expected that pettiness to get in the way of this rare bipartisan piece of legislation actually provide housing relief to everyday Americans.
12: How would we bet if we were betting on the question of whether or not Republicans get their backs up, whether or not he's now gotten their ire up, because they finally passed something on the issue of affordability. Housing is a significant issue. Affordability is on the minds of the American people. We know that. Republicans finally get something through, and he pulls the rug from underneath them. What's our sense of how much pushback, how much ire now he's going to get from Republicans?
13: Well, one of the things that's unclear is he hasn't said if he's going to veto the bill. He's just said he's not signing the bill. It's unclear whether or not this bill will just automatically become law if he doesn't sign it. But we know that right now the president is having lunch with Republican senators on Capitol Hill who are frustrated by his latest diversion from the party's agenda. They know he's also they're also frustrated with his unclear Iran war strategy. And so the Republicans on Capitol Hill got to do something. And at some point, they got to put the oxygen mask on to save themselves or save this president. And I think it's looking increasingly more like they're going to try and save themselves.
12: Nicordalai made reference to it. Let me just put a finer point on it. Wes Moore, the governor of Maryland, was on this program just yesterday on primary day in Maryland. Just so you know, Dan Cox is the Republican. We teased him about eight Republicans running against him yesterday. That's how popular he is. Republicans, eight of them try to take him out. The one that finished on top is a guy named Dan Cox. He was the 2022 Republican nominee for governor who was smashed, I mean thrashed, by Wes Moore. So they come back 4 years later and renominate the guy who Wes annihilated 4 years ago. So take that as you will. Wes Moore is likely going to be the next governor of Maryland. Our remaining moments with Nicordalai Corte. We come forward here on Tavis Smiley.
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19: 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I didn't think much of it, but my daughters made me get checked out. Turns out I have atrial fibrillation, which increases the risk of stroke about 5 times.

0: And Humane have been helping animals for more than 140 years. 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
8: Tavis Smiley, Dr. Nicordelai Corte, our White House correspondent, just trying to get caught up on this breaking news about Donald Trump, saying he is not going to, at the moment at least, sign this housing bill that Republicans got passed because he wants them to pass more restrictive legislation when it comes to voting. It's also the case, Nicordelai, you've been talking about on your program, that we're also waiting on a decision from the Supreme Court about mail-in ballots. Donald Trump is not letting this issue go more voter suppression, if I can put it that way.
9: Yeah, you're absolutely right. And we're also on SCOTUS watch. Decision expected tomorrow from the U.S. Supreme Court on birthright citizenship, the idea of who gets to belong, who gets to be a part of this American dream, this American experiment as American citizens at birth. Tavis, is also worth noting that the Associated Press is reporting that a federal judge has barred Trump from implementing proof of citizenship requirement to vote. This is news that's still developing. And so lots coming out of Washington today on the voting front, from the courts to Capitol Hill to down the street on Pennsylvania Avenue at the White House, is a lot churning here.
8: Yeah, Donald Trump said earlier this year, as you well know, that Republicans ought to nationalize voting in at least 15 places. Senator, speaking of the U.S. Senate, Senator Slotkin out of Michigan has introduced a bill to bar presidents from sending troops or armed federal officers to polling places, something they've threatened to do this time around. So it seems that Congress is at least getting in the act as well on this voting on these voting rights issues, at least to the extent they can, Nicordelai.
9: Yeah, I mean, and the question is, you know, is it too little too late? Mm-hmm. Who knows? I mean, you and I both know that when it comes to voting in the United States, that it is a state and local matter. And for a party that has said for generations that they are about states' rights, this move is absolutely antithetical to where they've stood for a long time. So the question still remains, you know, are there enough Republicans in the party to stand up and fight for those principles if those principles stand at all?
8: Yep. Host of his own program

0: on my home station in L.A., KBLA Talk 1580, author of a book, Kamala, the Motherland and Me, our White House correspondent, and so many other hats he wears. He's the guy you heard weeks ago when he was in Cuba, broadcasting live for us from there. So he stays on the move, but slowed him down for 10 minutes at least to give us an update on what's happening at the White House right about now. Nicole, I talk to you soon. Enjoy the rest of your day, sir.
1: All right. Take care, Tavis.
0: More of Tavis Myman, we come forward.
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0: Janet Jackson is All Right With Me. We're playing the best of Demita Joe all 3 hours of today's program. June is Black Music Month, and so around here we choose a different artist of the day and tap into the best of their catalog all 3 hours of our program as we bounce between these conversations with these amazing guests. And so today it's the best of Janet Jackson as we celebrate June as Black Music Month. All 3 hours here on this program. In this hour, two conversations as promised. On the backside, how do we accurately tell the story of America at 250? We'll speak with historian Sheila Vance. Again, that's on the B side of this hour. We commence this hour with Robin Rue Simmons, founder and executive director of First Repair in Evanston, to unpack the latest blow to the reparations movement. The Department of Justice is at it again. We'll let Robin explain here. Robin, good to have you on the program. How are you today? Robin, unmute yourself. You're probably muted. I can't hear you.
1: You're right. I'm blessed. Thank you for having me. I'm happy to be here. I hope you're well too, brother.
0: If I complained, I'd be an ingrate. You do this every day for 3 hours. You get used to people muting themselves and forgetting to unmute themselves. It's all good. Yeah. Glad to have you on. Let me start with this. I know this story well. Of course, I've been following this for years now. But for those who don't know what happened in Evanston some years ago as it relates to reparations, let me ask you to lay the groundwork. We have seen, I think, some significant movement on reparations at the municipal level across this country. Still more to be done. Of course, a lot more to be done at the federal level, and that ain't happening in the era of Donald Trump. But at the municipal level, great strides have been made. Great progress has been made over the last decade or two. And so let me just ask you to start by sharing with the audience what has in fact happened in Evanston, and then we'll turn the corner and talk about this latest blow.
1: Thank you for the opportunity to really establish what has happened that has been historic and transformational for our city and also for the movement for reparations. This didn't just happen. Evanston, Illinois, building on the principles that came out of the Durban Conference, the World Conference Against Racism, now 25 years ago, building on the legacy of longtime reparations leaders, we passed Resolution 126 R19. That resolution